0: This is the destiny of America, to be the greatest country ever to grace the earth. We are one people, one nation, marching into one magnificent future.
1: But are we? Come on.
2: Wherever you hear talk of cohesion, wherever you see this burning desire for consensus, usually it's hiding the roiling chaos underneath.
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4: Live from NPR News in Washington, I'm Dan Ronan. Sporadic clashes are continuing in southern Lebanon, despite a new framework between the Israeli government and the Lebanese government. This to end the fighting that has devastated large parts of Lebanon. NPR's Ruth Sherlock reports.
5: Some accept the framework agreement because they want the war to end at all costs. Others, like Frida Nuruddin, says it's a capitulation. She calls it the sale of South Lebanon.
6: They are selling south, and they give the Israeli part to do whatever they want. So that's why we came here, to say no.
5: The deal would have the Iran-backed militant group Hezbollah disarm before Israel leaves parts of South Lebanon that it has occupied. Hezbollah has rejected the deal entirely. And Nuruddin, who's from the south, says she doesn't believe that in practice Israel would withdraw from the land it holds. Ruth Sherlock, NPR News, Beirut.
4: In Germany, temperatures exceeding 107 degrees Fahrenheit hit a record high for a third consecutive day. As Esme Nicholson reports from Berlin, Europe's extreme heat wave is being linked to hundreds of deaths over the past week.
7: The World Health Organization says that as of Sunday, more than 1,300 excess deaths have been recorded in Europe since June 21st, underlining that heat stress is a silent killer. It warns that European homes, workplaces and schools are not built to withstand extreme heat, and calls for action across the continent to safeguard against temperatures that are rising at twice the global average. In Germany, two forest fires have broken out in regions with a high density of unexploded ordnance, one of them still contaminated with World War II ammunition. In Poland, the entire railway network ground to a halt, leaving passengers stranded on broken down trains. For NPR News, I'm Esme Nicholson in Berlin.
4: Runoff elections were decided in Louisiana this weekend, several among them including the primaries for the U.S. Senate. From member station WWNO, Aubrey Juhas reports President Trump's pick secured the Republican nomination.
8: The first person U.S. Representative Julia Letlow thanked in her acceptance speech was President Trump.
9: President Trump, thank you for encouraging me in this race. Thank you for your endorsement. Louisiana loves you.
8: She beat State Treasurer John Fleming with 57% of the vote. Fleming is also a loyal Trump supporter. Letlow will face Democrat Jamie Davis, a farmer in Tensaw Parish, in November to fill Republican Bill Cassidy's U.S. Senate seat. Cassidy, one of seven Republican senators who voted to remove Trump from office after the January 6th insurrection at the U.S. Capitol, finished third in the May primary. For NPR News, I'm Aubrey Juhas in New Orleans.
4: Venezuela's acting president says 33 people were rescued this weekend, days after two earthquakes rattled the nation, killing more than 1,400 people. It's NPR. 90-year-old Khadija Farrakhan, the longtime wife of Nation of Islam leader Louis Farrakhan, has died. The Nation of Islam announced her death in a statement. Often called the First Lady of the Nation of Islam, she was married to Louis Farrakhan for 72 years, and they helped lead the religious and social-political movement from a mosque on Chicago's South Side. Louis Farrakhan assumed an international leadership role in the Nation of Islam after the assassination of Malcolm X more than 60 years ago. A multimillionaire is backing off his complaints that China is funding opposition to a data center project in Utah. NPR's Jeff Brunfield has more.
10: Canadian investor Kevin O'Leary is best known as a member of the cast of Shark Tank, but he's also tried to build a massive data center in Utah. After he ran into local resistance, he went on cable news to accuse several organizations and individuals of being paid by the Chinese government. One of them was Gabby Finlayson, a Utah native.
11: I think it's difficult for some of these folks to fathom the idea that real people wouldn't just say, like, thank you, Kevin O'Leary, for ruining our environment. So it has to be China.
10: In a post on X, O'Leary now says he has no evidence that Finlayson or others are funded by China. Fox News has also issued an apology for allowing him to speak about it on their programs. Jeff Brumfield, NPR News.
4: Luxury retailer Saks has emerged from Chapter 11 bankruptcy in a much scaled-down mode with a new name, Exemplar, and a new business plan. The company says it will now focus on luxury retail. I'm Dan Ronan, NPR News.
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13: 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I'm Brooke Gladstone.
14: And I'm Michael Loewinger. This week, a Texas judge handed down a major win for the Trump administration's crackdown on protesters and anti-fascist organizing.
15: This all happened July 4th last year. The group of protesters set off fireworks that damaged buildings and vehicles at the ICE detention center in Prairieland.
14: 22 people have been charged and 9 were given sentences this week, ranging from 30 to 100 years.
16: During the protest, a police officer was shot in the neck. He survived.
17: Benjamin Song, identified as the group's leader, was sentenced to 100 years in prison after being convicted of attempted murder for shooting and injuring an officer.
18: Among those sentenced was Daniel Sanchez Estrada, who wasn't even at the protest. He received a 30-year prison term for conspiracy to conceal documents after he moved a box containing anti-fascist magazines and pamphlets.
19: Acting U.S. Attorney General Todd Blanche welcomed the unusually harsh sentences, writing that, quote, Antifa terrorists who attack law enforcement and federal facilities will face swift and uncompromising justice.
20: What most people would describe as protected First Amendment activity is the bulk of the basis for these charges.
14: Lex McMenamin followed the trials for The Guardian.
20: There's a lot of books in the exhibit files. There's political posters, stickers, photos of some of the defendants tabling at book fairs as evidence of their Antifa cell, quote unquote.
14: Some of these people may not have known one another, and yet they're being charged with participating in some kind of Antifa cell.
20: Definitely some of the 22 defendants have never met, never knew each other. Part of the strategy here was that this case was undertaken as a conspiracy case. And what I was told by someone at the Center for Constitutional Rights is that this is usually a strategy used against drug dealers, for example. So in that case, it's not abnormal for someone who wasn't there, wasn't technically involved in the incident at hand, to get roped into these broader charges. What is novel is this strategy being successfully used against protesters. The things that they pull together to make that case were, in addition to the zines, the books, are that some of them were participants in Signal chats. The government cast their usage of Signal chat for organizing purposes as proof that they had nefarious intentions and that it was a conspiracy in that folks were using pseudonyms or discussing whether or not they intended to carry at this protest via Signal.
14: And not all of them were in the Signal chat.
20: No.
14: Which they may very well have been using to organize the protests, but that isn't in and of itself proof that there was a conspiracy to kill a cop.
20: Yeah, absolutely. The whole reason that they were discussing self-defense, quote unquote, is because they were afraid of physical violence from law enforcement for just protesting, not because they thought they were planning an ambush, which is how the government described it.
14: Let's talk about another one of your sources, Elizabeth Soto, who was sentenced to 50 years for, quote, providing material support to terrorists. 50 years? What evidence did they use for this claim?
20: Elizabeth Soto and her husband, Inez, are among the defendants. Inez is getting sentenced next week. But Inez, Liz, and Savannah Batten, another one of the defendants who was also sentenced to 50 years on Tuesday, are among those who were walking away when the shooting happened. Liz is a stay-at-home mom. The reason that the government felt that they were a part of this quote-unquote Antifa cell is because they were very active participants in the Emma Goldman Book Club, which is named for the 20th century anarchist. They are the people who are photographed in the exhibit files tabling at book fairs. They would table as the Emma Goldman Book Club and sell zines, give away seeds for people's gardens, sell books, and host book club. As part of that, they had a quote-unquote printing press in their home garage, which was too big Xerox office standard printers, and then like a book binder. The only thing that they ended up making with that is a poetry collection about the writer's sister dying of cancer. And so when the FBI raided their house, they saw the printing press, and then they actually conducted a second raid to come back for the printers and the book binder.
14: How did the prosecution draw a line between these political books and zines to some kind of conspiracy to kill a police officer?
20: Among the zines and books that are collected are a zine version of a movie review from 2019 of the Ari Aster films Midsommar and Hereditary that is titled The Satanic Death Cult is Real. That's an article by feminist theorist Sophie Lewis, who told me for this story, like, it feels like they didn't even look past the first page. They just saw, oh, Satanism signed Antifa.
14: Those are two films in which, spoiler warning, it turns out that the villains of the film are in fact parts of satanic death cults.
20: Yeah, and also Sophie Lewis is a theorist of family abolition, and in the government's counter-terror messaging, they've included anti-family and pro-transgender as being anti-American. So it is kind of interesting because it feels like they are saying anything that depicts a possible negative family setup, which if you've seen Hereditary or Midsommar, they're definitely about having bad experiences with your family, or I think is a very light way to put what happens.
14: Yes.
20: It's casting that as inherently like nefarious and anti-American. Another example of what's in the exhibit files is the book Emergent Strategy by Adrienne Marie Brown. This book came out a decade ago. It's an extremely common book. It's certainly sold in a Barnes & Noble.
14: So not exactly a terrorism manifesto.
20: I would certainly not say so.
14: Why do you think the government chose these books and these zines to present as evidence if they fall short of showing some kind of violent conspiracy against the government?
20: I spoke to the wife of one of the defendants, Autumn Hill. She was sentenced to 50 years on Tuesday. Her wife's name is Lydia Koza. And Lydia said they're anti-intellectual. Oh, these defendants read. That's so scary. You shouldn't trust people that read. They might be writing things that'll be dangerous to you. A lot of the folks who are involved in this case do believe that the reason the case went the way that it did is because the government essentially try to otherize these defendants, cast them as being scary on the basis of having tattoos, being trans.
14: Let's talk about a couple of the defendants, Autumn Hill and Megan Morris, both trans women who are being held in men's facilities. Morris was denied access to hormone treatments while in a Johnson County jail nearby the Prairieland ICE Detention Center. They each received 50-year sentences for conspiracy to riot and ambush an officer, but they weren't even present when the shots were fired. What's the court's justification here?
20: Autumn Hill and Megan Morris were in these affiliated groups or in signal chats. The FBI raid on their house similarly collected zines, literature, posters. I wouldn't say that these folks are being targeted because they're trans, but I would say that it is noticeable how the government's attacks on trans people are impacting the duration of their incarceration or even how this like case is being conducted. Roughly a little less than a third of the 22 defendants in this case are trans, but Autumn and Megan are the folks who had socially transitioned. They had legally changed their names. They had begun medically transitioning. They've been held in men's facilities this entire time. Criminal justice and civil rights experts are extremely opposed to trans women being held in men's prisons for their own safety.
14: Just to be clear, the targeting of left-wing activists is not itself new. There's a long history of the U.S. government conflating anarchists, communists, leftists with criminal conspiracies. Can you talk a little bit about that history and how you think this incident fits in?
20: Kind of ironically, 99 years ago, Emma Goldman was charged with a conspiracy for organizing against the draft in World War I. And that charge was brought by a young Joseph McCarthy, who would then go on to start the Red Scare, of characterizing left-wing ideologies, particularly communism, as threats to national security. You see the same tactics intensified in the wake of the civil rights movement and the rise of the Black Panthers. The 80s and 90s were a time where a lot of those movements were crushed on the basis of these conspiracy cases. This follows all the way through into Trump's first term, where there was this case called J20, where over 200 people were charged as part of a conspiracy over protests that occurred on an inauguration day in 2017. And then that brings us to now, where the Department of Justice is pursuing several conspiracy case style prosecutions of anti-ICE protesters across the country.
14: But as a ProPublica investigation earlier this year found, over a third of cases built against some 300 plus anti-ICE protesters have crumbled. What do you think sets Prairie Land apart from some of those less successful prosecutions? Was it simply the shooting of an officer?
20: I think that the shooting of an officer is absolutely the main thing that ended up shaping this case. A lot of the folks who might usually come to their defense, like the ACLUs, for example, that they did not make a lot of ruckus about this case because there was a gun involved. And I think a lot of liberal groups just did not want to touch this. Compound that with the fact that this happened in the Northern District of Texas court, which is a pretty conservative district. It ended up being like a very ideal setup of a case for the Trump administration to go after.
14: The fact that political literature is being used as evidence, is that not just a clear First Amendment violation?
20: This is extremely concerning to legal experts. It goes all the way back to the basis for some of the Constitution. The Federalist Papers were effectively a zine. They were anonymous pamphlets that articulate something that is anti-authority, that is not so different from the anti-capitalist, anarchist, etc. literature that these folks had in their homes. When I met Elizabeth Soto in jail for our interview, I asked her, do you think there's anything to this? Her response was, they didn't like my book club. It's very clear to the defendants that this is about the literature. This is about the ideology that they share. In support of that, the folks who are organizing around this case on the outside have responded by making their own anonymous literature. They have issued so many zines to inform people about this case, about the defendants, and about the possible consequences and risks. A lot of national zine networks have responded by even like selling collections of the zines that were included in the exhibit files to fundraise to help get some of the defendants who have not yet been tried out on bail. The First Amendment is not dead, but this case is absolutely an assault on it.
14: Lex, thanks for keeping on top of this case and thanks for speaking with us about it.
20: Thank you for letting me come on to talk about it. It's really important.
14: Lex McMenamin writes about protest movements for The Guardian.
0: Coming up, remembrance of Independence Day's past through a mirror darkly.
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14: This is On the Media. I'm Michael Loewinger.
0: And I'm Brooke Gladstone. In the first month of Donald Trump's second administration, the government created Task Force 250, dedicated to planning a year's worth of events surrounding the nation's semi-quincentennial. Its brief mission statement said that it aimed to, quote, inspire a renewed love of American history, encourage citizens to experience the beauty of our country, ignite a spirit of adventure and innovation to help our nation succeed, and invite Americans to pray for our country, our people, and rededicate ourselves as one nation under God. Kind of sounds like a pep talk in the mirror for a country that doesn't much like what it sees. Eddie Glaude is a professor of African American Studies at Princeton University and author of the new book, America, USA, How Race Shadows the Nation's Anniversaries. He set out to explore not just the present, but all our past big birthday bashes and the question why a quarter of a millennium into the American project, we still can't reconcile our own reflection.
1: Every present demands a past to account for itself. And I kept thinking, here we are in the 250th year of the country, and we're grappling with so many contradictions, so many ghosts. And I'm not Jill Lepore, so I couldn't write that big tome over 250 years.
0: Yeah, but you have.
1: But I thought, though, that these anniversaries are these telescoped moments where the country has to tell a story about itself. And it just so happens that with each one of these, particularly the milestone anniversaries, the 100th, the 150th, and the 200th, the issue of race is at the forefront.
0: W.E.B. Du Bois wrote about what he dubbed the double consciousness in his classic, The Souls of Black Folk. It was, you say, the way he depicted the veil that separated the worlds of black and white folk and the impact that duality had on the way black people saw themselves. But you also note the condition is truly the inheritance of all Americans, the idea that America is at once a nation of laws that reflect, ideally, the equal standing of every individual, and that it is a white republic. You wrote that these two values are irreconcilable, and when the tension between them becomes unbearable, white America risks everything, including the well-being of the country, to resolve it.
1: We see it with the Civil War, and we see it now. There were those who were willing to throw away the entire experiment before they gave up not only the economic institution of slavery, but the idea that the racial hierarchy which justified the peculiar institution, that was kind of baked into the order of things.
0: So let's start with America's birthday, so-called, the 4th of July. In the first 50 years of the country, you wrote that the 4th didn't look anything like the present, mostly because it didn't have a cohesive purpose.
1: People from Virginia were loyal to Virginia. Folk from Massachusetts were loyal to Massachusetts. There was this kind of broad Confederacy, but there wasn't a kind of strong national sense of identity. That would emerge later.
0: Right. The identity that causes the schizophrenic reaction, because there wasn't actually much ambiguity about white supremacy. Slave auctions were often held on the 4th, you noted. It was made a holiday in 1870. That was 5 years after the Civil War. And free black people weren't allowed to participate. In fact, you noted that it was the most menacing day of the year for free blacks in the North.
1: Yeah, you get the horrors of the July days in 1834, for example. You know, a church was accused of administering a marriage ceremony to an interracial couple. The church was attacked, pews destroyed, black folk were slaughtered in the streets. I think it's important for us to understand that our very bodies kind of signaled the contradiction of what was being celebrated. It is said that John Adams said to King George, "We will not be your Negroes." So in the very moment in which he's giving voice to a notion of freedom, it's based on this very intimate understanding of unfreedom. And you can see this distilled on these early July 4th days.
2: Tell me about the significance of July 5th.
1: Yeah, there's this alternative commemorative calendar. In African-American traditions, there is this celebration of these freedom days. We initially celebrated January 1st. Why? Because January 1st, 1808 was the end of the transatlantic slave trade. We used to celebrate August 1st, 1834. Why? Because it was the end of slavery in the West Indies. And July 5th was important, perhaps the most celebrated of all the freedom celebrations until Juneteenth. It was New York Abolition Day. The end of slavery in the state of New York. And so during these days, you would have picnics, prayers, sermons, families would come out and celebrate an idea of freedom over and against a country that claimed itself to be a defender of freedom.
2: And wouldn't let them participate on July 4th.
1: Exactly. So the most famous of July 5th celebrations, of course, is Douglass's July 5th, 1852 oration. It was initially supposed to be delivered on July 4th, but July 4th landed on a Sunday.
2: I was going to ask you to quote from What to the Slave is the 4th of July?
1: The blessings in which you this day rejoice are not enjoyed in common. The rich inheritance of justice, liberty, prosperity, and independence bequeathed by your fathers is shared by you, not by me. The sunlight that brought life and healing to you has brought stripes and death to me. This 4th of July is yours, not mine. You may rejoice. I must mourn.
2: Douglass went on to say that America is false to the past, false to the present, and solemnly binds herself to be false to the future.
1: Mm.
2: So let's jump ahead to the centennial, 1876, a decade after the Civil War ended and already the twilight of Reconstruction. Tell me what happened on July 4th in Vicksburg, Mississippi.
1: You have African Americans celebrating not just simply the 4th of July, it's the fall of Vicksburg. And you have those persons who suffered the defeat take offense at this celebration of freedom by these former slaves. And so this gathering of women, children, and men, they are attacked.
2: You say by the end of the summer, nearly 350 were murdered. Why did President Grant, who was asked to send support, decline?
1: He was worried about the response to his efforts in Colfax, Louisiana. Colfax, Louisiana, there was some questions around the elections.
2: Questions about the elections how?
1: Well, they didn't trust the Republicans who were elected.
2: Were they black?
1: Some of them were black. Black people voted Republicans in, you see. This is the key. The idea that these former slaves could exercise the franchise, actually play a role in governance, was an affront. And then the idea that these people would dare to defend themselves in the face of violence just simply intensified the bloodlust. And so Grant sent in troops in Colfax, Louisiana, and he took a serious political hit because across the country, there was this kind of fatigue around the issue of race. People thought with the ratification of the 15th Amendment, everything was settled. These black men now had the right to vote. And as Du Bois wrote several years later in 1903 in The Souls of Black Folk, that didn't resolve anything. In fact, it just simply nationalized the race question. So with the hesitancy around Colfax and his intervention, he refused to send troops to Vicksburg, Mississippi, and the slaughter continued.
2: You say Reconstruction didn't just end.
1: It was murdered. Robert Smalls, who was a Civil War hero from South Carolina, who was elected to Congress during the Reconstruction era, Robert Smalls said, between the collapse of Reconstruction and the turn of the century, over 53,000 black people were murdered. And these weren't just random folks. These were people who were participating in the electoral system. They were poll watchers. They were actually in the Republican Party coming up. When you think about what happened in Mississippi, what happened in South Carolina, what happened in Wilmington, North Carolina, there's actually a physical coup. You have the Mississippi Plan, this blueprint in the state of Mississippi for seizing the power of the state. The idea was through coercion and violence to scare black people away from the polls and through law, disenfranchisement, strip them of their ability to exercise the vote and seize power. That plan was then duplicated across the South.
2: Tell me about the participation of the Supreme Court in all of this.
1: You know, we tend to read the court through the Warren Court.
2: I know. It's just an accident of our birth.
1: But, you know, the court is rendering decisions that fundamentally narrow the aims and ends of Reconstruction. During Radical Reconstruction, there's legislation passed to curtail the violence of the Klan. The Supreme Court overrules it. During Radical Reconstruction, you get the 13th Amendment, which ends slavery, the 14th Amendment, which gives us due process, the 15th Amendment, which gives black folk the right to vote. You see the court systematically narrowing and constraining what the 14th Amendment covers, so much so that you get the violence of the Klan. You see that those laws implemented in order to hold them to account, particularly in Colfax. Those very people who committed the horrors in Colfax were then absolved of any guilt by virtue of the court.
2: How did they do that? How does the court justify murder?
1: By saying this falls within the purview of the states.
2: So if the state isn't going to prosecute, then there's no murder.
1: It's not a federal issue.
2: What was the red wave of 1874?
1: This kind of takes us to the cycle that I'm talking about in the book. This red wave reflects the exhaustion of the nation. They've had to bury their dead, lost in this extraordinary, violent conflict that was the Civil War that almost destroyed the nation. And so you have not only those in the South, but even those in the North, and of course those folks who didn't believe that black folk had the capacity for citizenship, but they didn't believe in disunion. These are the copperheads. They are tired. And then you get the economic downturn. Folks are losing property, losing wages, losing their way of life. So between the economic downturn and the fatigue around race, Republicans who had been governing the country lost enormous number of seats in the House of Representatives and the Senate. Not even a full decade after the Civil War, Democrats now control all of the major committees in the House of Representatives. And you see the effects of this as we're barreling towards the centennial of the country.
2: The red wave represents the Democrats?
1: Yes.
2: They were red back then. So we get to 1875, as you write, the Gilded Age that Mark Twain skewered. The bounty of the frontier and the genius of our technological advance. Native people were savages to be tamed or eradicated. The past mattered little here. And Frederick Douglass, spitting against the wind, again, the Negro was not the problem.
1: I mean, this is, you know, that 1875 speech is so powerful.
2: Mm-hmm.
1: July 5th again.
2: Will you pull a little bit of that up?
1: Yeah. When this mighty quarrel had ceased, he told the crowd.
2: The war.
1: When all the asperities and resentments have gone as they are sure to go. When all the clouds that a few years ago lowered about our national house shall be in the deep bosom of the ocean buried, when this great white race has renewed its patriotism and flowed back into its accustomed channels, the question for us is, in what position will this stupendous reconciliation leave the colored people? What tendencies will spring out of it, and how will they affect us? If war among whites brought peace and liberty to the blacks, what will peace among the whites bring? So here Douglass is understanding very clearly, right, the dangers on the horizon. He's already described these people as the apostles of forgetfulness. They think they've resolved the question because slavery is no more, but he knows about Colfax. He has heard about Vicksburg and Hamburg, South Carolina, the violence that is taking place across the South. And his friends, the people who were once anti-slavery, have turned their backs. And that's when he declares, I don't want alms, I want justice.
2: And that part of the book truly shocked me, the failure of those allies, the statements they made. I mean, Whitman.
1: Yeah, when we read Whitman's Leaves of Grass and you read the first edition, it's an anti-slavery poem. But by the time you get to the last edition, he's redacted it all because he didn't believe that these people actually could bear the burdens of citizenship. He likened us to baboons.
2: And the disaster that was the collapse of Reconstruction led most prominently to the rebirth of the Ku Klux Klan in 1915.
1: I mean, there was a decision by government to address the extra-legal violence of the Klan. those laws in 1870 were designed to prohibit the violence, the congressional hearings around the Klan, aimed to snuff them out. And the courts made it possible for them to return. In 1915, they were reborn in Stone Mountain, Georgia. Now, mind you, it's happening against the backdrop of the anniversaries of the Battle of Gettysburg and the like. The Klan emerges, and they're emerging as a defender of America first. It's interesting, though, Brooke, they're not just simply identifying black folk, because by the end of the 19th century and the turn of the 20th century, the pressures of European immigration, Jews and Irish Catholics whose loyalty was to the papacy, those swarthy Italians, those Europeans coming from those S-hole countries threatened the cohesion of the nation. And the Klan took it as its role and responsibility to defend America first.
2: And they use the phrase, that is their phrase, America mm-hmm. first. So jump to 1926. What was top of mind for America at the 150th year mark? What did the sesquicentennial celebration look like?
1: Well, it was a disaster. Unlike the 1876 centennial celebration, which was by every measure a stunning success, the sesquicentennial was mired in corruption. This is how South Philly, for example, got built. You have the corrupt politicians making sure that the exposition would be held in South Philly, which was basically a swamp. There was this attempt at a fair. But by this time, technology had outpaced the exhibits.
2: This and was sort of like a failed World's Fair.
1: Exactly.
2: Whereas all the technology in the one 50 years earlier
1: had everybody gasping. Oh my God, look at America's technological prowess. In 1926, this is the Roaring Twenties. Only the United States can have the Roaring Twenties after the Spanish flu. After all of that death, we're going to describe the 20s as the age of the Charleston and the jazz age. But it's also the decade of the Klan. It's at the height of its power in the 1920s. And its seminal achievement is the Johnson-Reed Immigration and Nationality Act of 1924. That put in place national quotas. It, in effect, codified the idea that whiteness defined the substance of American citizenship. And so this is really important in the way in which I'm telling the story in the book, because the 1920s represent this vexed and complicated expansion of who was considered to be the white America. You hear it in Teddy Roosevelt. You hear it in Woodrow Wilson. You're going to hear it in Calvin Coolidge. They're trying to beat back the nativism of the Klan in an interesting sort of way. Congressman Johnson, who co-authored that piece of legislation in 1924, was actually a member of the Klan. And Senator Reed from Pennsylvania represented a state that had over 250,000 members of the Klan. At some point, the Klan claimed about 6% of the American population as its membership. Not that everybody had to wear a sheet or a hood, but the Klan in so many ways represented the common sense of white America in this moment.
2: And how was that reflected in the celebration?
1: Initially, the Klan was approved to hold its annual convention on the grounds of the celebration of the 150th anniversary of the nation. They were going to celebrate the flag and burn a cross at the same time. And if it wasn't for a coalition, listen at this coalition, a coalition of Irish Catholics, Jews, and black folk in Philadelphia, it would have happened. A.J. Sutton, who was one of the key organizers of the 1926 sesquicentennial, was purportedly a member of the Klan, and he punished people for blocking this. They called it a clonvocation.
2: One notable exclusion was that among the thousands of veterans celebrated for their service in World War I, who led the opening day for the 1926 celebration, there wasn't a single African-American among them, despite 350,000 of them having served during that war.
1: Do you think about 1876 in the centennial, right? There's a disappearance of the reason for the war. Frederick Douglass was invited to sit on the dais in 1876. A Philadelphia police officer, as he was trying to enter the exposition, says very clearly, this is impossible that an N-word could ever be invited to sit on the dais with the President of the United States.
2: It seems so hard to believe, because at one point, Frederick Douglass was the most photographed man in the world.
1: It didn't matter. He was still an N-word. And then here we are. All of these black soldiers who risked everything in World War I disappeared
2: of all the anniversaries, you wrote that 1926 seemed to be the most unmoored. It was caught between the old dying world of monarchs and empire and a new modern one struggling to come into existence.
1: What I'm interested in is the way in which the idea of the white American is taking shape during this period. It is the basis of reunion, to see themselves beyond being in the South and in the North, to overcome these regional differences. An idea of the white American is articulated. And in the 1920s, that idea is expanded to include European immigrants, those people who would become white ethnics, because the very people in the 1920s who are seen as infestations, a threat to Nordic America, are now quintessentially American. And so the Klan's view of the world became much more binary, is black and white included now, ethnic diversity. We have to always remember, the United States, at least in our popular rhetoric, we tend to locate the monster outside of us. We talk about Hitler's Germany, and we ignore the fact that Hitler found in us the example. He looked to us for resources.
2: Including the science of eugenics.
1: Exactly. Listen at this quotation from Lothrop Stoddard, The Rising Tide of Color Against White Supremacy, was published in 1920. And he says, finally perish. White civilization is today coterminous with the white race. If white civilization goes down, the white race is irretrievably ruined. It will be swamped by the triumphant colored races who will obliterate the white man by elimination or absorption. That's great replacement theory. That's what's animating a lot of our politics today. That was 1920, though.
2: Let's talk just for a moment about the madness. I referred to it when we began the interview. The reason why churches could buy and sell slaves to support its charitable operations, the lunacy of trying to reconcile those things.
1: The way the country has historically finessed the divided soul, Brooke, is that it argues that white people are the possessors of freedom to give and to take away. So if the country is divided between the idea of the country as a beacon of freedom and as a white republic, the way you finesse that division is just simply make freedom the possession of white people. What can we do for the Negro? What can we do for the slave? As if racial justice is a philanthropic enterprise, a charitable gesture. And then the moment in which, you know, you admit of the horrors, you admit of the racism, that admission is supposed to bring forth absolution. And instead of bringing forth absolution, it brings forth another demand for a more just world. Then that sentimentality morphs into white rage. Because as Baldwin said, sentimentality is always a mask for cruelty.
2: Define sentimentality. This pain that you feel for someone else that has a limit.
1: Those feelings are really about you and your moral character. It has very little to do with the actual object of the sentimentality, right? You know, it doesn't come with responsibility. This is what Oscar Wilde is saying.
2: Can you recall that quote?
1: Oscar Wilde in De Profundis thought of the sentimentalist as, quote, one who desires to have the luxury of an emotion without paying for it.
14: Coming up, the second half of Brooke's conversation with Eddie Glaud.
2: This is On the Media.
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14: This is On the Media. I'm Micah Loewinger.
2: And I'm Brooke Gladstone, joined again by author and educator Eddie Glaud to conclude his guided tour of the, let's say, mixed history of our nation's biggest birthday bashes, picking up in 1976. Real progress had been made. We saw the Civil Rights Act, the Voting Rights Act, a slew of critical decisions at the Supreme Court. We had things to celebrate, right?
1: One would think, but the country was splitting apart at the seams. You had Watergate, the fall of Saigon. You had Black Power. You had the radicalization of the student movement. You had the women's movement. So the bicentennial had to give voice to some sense of unity in the midst of rampant and profound skepticism about the country. I interviewed Lonnie Bunch, the secretary of the Smithsonian, the first African-American secretary, and he said in many ways the bicentennial celebration was also a celebration of white ethnic America, the children and grandchildren of the people in the 1920s who were considered infestations are now claiming the revolution as their own.
2: How did they do that?
1: Give you an example, the anti-busing movement. Mm-hmm. This is happening in Boston. So judge issues a ruling trying to desegregate Boston schools. Many of the communities in South Boston and the like feel that judge's decision is an affront to their liberty. Shipping these black kids into their schools and shipping their kids away from their neighborhood into these other schools. There's this really serious protest. And this 1975 wonderful piece in the New York Times, you know, who owns 1776? You read these men and women who are anti-busing claiming the revolution. They are suffering the tyranny of King George. The judge, of course, is King George. These are the children of the children who were considered a pollution of the Nordic stock. The irony of history, my God.
2: Sociologist Robert Bella believed that America reflected commonly shared religious beliefs, which informed and shaped political debate. He referred to this as America's civil religion.
1: Yeah. John Winthrop, as they were making their way from the old world to the new, declared the North American continent as the city on the hill, saying that this was a bounty that God had given. Reagan would add an adjective and call us the shining city on the hill.
2: Right.
1: But this is also about the sacrality of the Declaration of Independence, of the Constitution, the founding fathers kind of being mapped onto the apostles with our own version of Judas, Benedict Arnold. The American project gets read as divinely sanctioned because animating our sacred documents are enduring metaphysical principles. Bella says that these enduring principles provide an underlying cohesion to the country. And what I'm suggesting in the book is that wherever you hear talk of cohesion, wherever you see this burning desire for consensus, usually it's hiding the roiling chaos underneath.
2: But those conflicts roiling beneath, television was now firmly established in people's homes in 1976. They couldn't hide quite as well as they had before.
1: Oh, absolutely. I mean, I was 7 years old. My mother had me in red, white, and blue pants. You know, it was such a kitschy kind of celebration because corporate America was everywhere. You know, you even had red, white, and blue whoopee cushions. I remember trying to figure out what kind of music was the Mormon Tabernacle Choir singing. You know, I'm from the coast of Mississippi, right? So this was piping in.
2: Is that where you grew up?
1: I grew up on the coast of Mississippi, right? So television meant that you didn't have to have the celebration in one place. So this is the first time in the milestone anniversaries that the celebration isn't in Philadelphia. But it also generates a kind of decentered story. You still had the flotilla coming into New York City, the Freedom Wagons and all of this other stuff. But you know, the conflicts, the tension was there. So even as people are talking about union, unity, and cohesion, you get the image in Boston outside of City Hall of a young teenager attacking Ted Landsmark, a Yale-trained black lawyer, with the American flag.
2: I remember Martin Luther King observing, and this is by no means an exact quote, that white people could be moved by the cruelty of fire hoses and vicious dogs wielded by Southern sheriffs to make changes, but they were never really eager to change the system to allow genuine equality. Mm-hmm. What I'm reflecting on is the white tears, the sentimentality referred to in the earlier segment.
1: You got it. That's the argument.
2: Yeah. With no willingness to sacrifice behind it, because you have to change a system rigged to deprive a chunk of Americans equal rights, equal access to generational wealth.
1: Yeah, that's it. You know, because the book is not just simply directed to loud racists. That's too easy. It's really addressed to those people who think that they are at the heart of

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1: Place to land, and it just went back to their regular lives and let the status quo return. But here we are in a moment of the great capitulation. Universities have bent the knee. The Voting Rights Act is gone. They're redistricting right now. They have gutted the infrastructure of the mid-20th century and what that moment produced. They have ripped it out.
2: Which brings us to the present day.
1: Yeah.
2: So in 1826, we were still a baby nation. By 1876, we were tapping into a deep wellspring of violence to kill off Reconstruction after the Civil War. In 26, we'd won a war but lost the narrative as the Klan surged, progressive politics embraced immigrants and the white working class while ignoring the systemic practices arrayed against America's black citizens. By 1976, we had shed some innocence, but not enough to kill off the powerful idea of white supremacy. And I'm reminded of that opening line from Samuel Beckett's novel Murphy, "The sun shone, having no alternative, on the nothing new." So where are we now?
1: That's just pitch perfect. Here we are, doubling down on the ugliness that has haunted us since the beginning. J.D. Vance, on July 5th, 2025, at the Claremont Institute, delivered a speech where he said, America, you know, it can't just simply be an idea. That's not enough. He put forward an argument that the country was based on blood and soil.
2: Blood and soil, another phrase taken up by the Klan, along with America First. They're not that ahistorical. The people who come up with these terms must know where they came from.
1: The echo in some instances is purposeful. I think it's really important for us to understand that in this moment, white nationalists have seized control over the government, and they're going to tell a story of the country's beginnings that will reflect those commitments. What's so fascinating about the end of the 19th century and the turn of the 20th century was you had the Gilded Age, the rich oligarchs who seized control of government. You had the consolidation of Jim Crow, and you had American Empire. All of that was happening at once. And here we are in a moment where hatred, greed, and selfishness is eating the lining of our bellies. And we will see what we will do on this 250th in response.
2: So how's our celebration looking to you?
1: Oh, my God. I was actually interviewed not too long ago by a younger reporter who was asking me this question. Is it the case that if we celebrate the flag, we are going to be read as MAGA? And the question revealed, at least to me, and I think it was certainly what motivated her, that the celebration of the nation has been hijacked by MAGA. I never claimed possession of the flag. Usually, patriotism to my ear sounds like a rebel yell. It makes me worry who's saying it. But in this moment, I think it's our task to render the vast and vibrant diversity of this country as a rich counter to the nonsense we're going to hear come July 4th.
2: Towards the end of the book, you write, "I cannot help but think that Donald Trump and his supporters believe in some way that his election amounts to the end of American history."
1: Yeah.
2: What do you mean?
1: Because America's salvation was secured in its beginnings.
2: Assured by God.
1: They hate more perfect union talk. They can't stand it. Because more perfect union talk requires, even in its own kind of Pollyannish way, a confrontation with our failures. Now, Barack Obama, you got a contrast with the opening of the Presidential Center and the UFC fight, right? You got the contrast between these two stories. To me, both of them trade in fantasy. We need to get rid of this talk that we're somehow this exceptional nation chosen by God. We need a more blues-soaked sensibility. We need to grow up. We can't grow up if you don't admit who you and what you are. I think the power of the country resides in the phrase, "we the people." It's just we've never been clear on who the people are.
2: This book was hard to read, not just because of the horrors of the contents in many cases, but also because of the feeling of being caught in a time warp. Even allies, as I mentioned, the people throughout the book who opposed slavery.

0: He tried to make things better, would back off eventually. And I wonder, did you write the book with at least a faint hope that there is still hope to be had? Or these days, you can actually count on allies?
1: My faith is in us. It always has been.
0: Why do you have faith?
1: Because I have to. You know, human beings, they're capable of being monstrous, but they're also capable of extraordinary miracles. It doesn't require all of us, just a few. I wrote the book because I was angry all the time, Brooke. I'm walking around saying, I bet you voted for her. Right? I have to interpret the country to itself every single day. Every single day. And the madness was overwhelming me. I couldn't find my feet. And so I had to get to the page. I had to write some sense of my own sanity into being. But I was teaching my Baldwin seminar, and I had this wonderful student. She's just bubbling joy. She's from Texas. She has neuroscience major. She's since graduated. And Baldwin had her on the ropes. She would come into my office crying. She, I don't know if I want a white boyfriend anymore. I just don't know.
0: She's black?
1: Yes, she was black. And her final paper was to chart Baldwin's notion of love across his life, given all that he saw. And she wrote this sentence. What remains is not hope, but something just as lasting. The insistence on truth, carried by love and lit by rage. She was telling me in that moment that my task is to simply bear witness. My student instructed me as to what I'm supposed to do. That's what the book is all about. I'm just trying to bear witness to how we've arrived to now.
0: Thank you so much, Eddie.
1: Thank you.
0: Eddie Glaude is a professor of African American Studies at Princeton University and author of the new book, America, USA, How Race Shadows the Nation's Anniversaries.
2: That's it for this week's show. On the Media is produced by Molly Rosen, Rebecca Clark Callender, and Candace Wong, with help from Ella Walsh. Travis Mannin is our video producer.
0: Our technical director is Jennifer Munson, with engineering from Jared Paul. 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I'm Brooke Gladstone.
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0: The stories of surveyors, visionaries, and even the schemers who helped put Canada together come alive when you ride the historic Rocky Mountaineer.
1: It's a marvel, and there's a reason that this has become one of the most famous trains in the world.
0: Coming up, we hear what it's like to introduce a new generation to the fun of traveling on a scenic railroad. Or head for the islands. There's hundreds of them off the coast of British Columbia. And pick one that's just the right mix of nature and comfort for a great summer getaway.
2: It's those little things that really feel like the islands to me. It feels like you're in your own little world.
0: Explore what it means to be a global citizen as you go beyond your own borders.
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0: All aboard. It's Travel with Rick Steves.
5: Live from NPR News in Washington, I'm Dan Ronan. International rescue teams have joined the efforts in Venezuela to find tens of thousands of people believed missing after last week's earthquakes. More than 1,400 people died. NPR's Ider Peralta reports.
6: The whole coast of the state of La Guaira is now lined with utter destruction. Right now, I'm in front of what used to be a 16-story building, Belo Horizonte, towers that overlooked the Caribbean. The two earthquakes have turned it into a pile of rubble. All that's left is a mangled mess of rebars and a pile of concrete that is now stacked five stories high. The families are desperately looking for their loved ones. They say one rescue crew said it was too dangerous to work here, but they continue digging. The smell of death fills the air, but they want to find their loved ones, dead or alive. Ider Peralta in Catia La Mar, Venezuela.
5: Several Democratic governors have sent National Guard troops to Washington, D.C. ahead of the America 250 celebrations in the city. It's the first time Democrats have sent troops to D.C. as part of President Trump's deployment. NPR's Kat Lonsdorf reports.
7: North Carolina, Kentucky, Michigan, and Minnesota all have troops in D.C. now. They join more than a dozen Republican-led states that have had troops in the city for months. NPR reached out to each Democratic governor's office, and spokespeople made it clear that their Guard members were sent to help with the influx of crowds expected for America 250 celebrations and not as part of the larger law enforcement efforts in Trump's federal task force. But legal experts say drawing a distinction between the America 250 celebration and the task force operations will prove difficult in a city already full of troops. There are more than 4,800 now in D.C. at an estimated cost of more than $2.8 million per day. Kat Lonsdorf, NPR News, Washington.
5: On Wall Street, investors will be watching for an update on the U.S. job market this week. Here's NPR's Scott Horsley.
8: Before they fire up their Independence Day barbecues, traders will take the temperature of the U.S. labor market. Employers added an average of 188,000 jobs a month in March, April, and May. Forecasters think June's hiring pace might be a little bit slower, but still strong enough to keep the unemployment rate in check. We'll find out on Thursday when the Labor Department delivers its monthly jobs report. Average wages were up 3.4% for the 12 months ending in May. That was not enough to keep pace with rising prices. The new Federal Reserve Chairman, Kevin Warsh, has promised to restore price stability. He's set to take part in a panel discussion with other central bankers in Portugal on Wednesday. Scott Horsley, NPR News, Washington.
5: Extreme temperatures in large parts of Europe are being blamed in France for an additional 1,000 deaths during this record-breaking heat wave. Authorities in Berlin used water cannons to cool down the crowd. It's NPR. One of America's most historic horse racing venues has reached the finish line. Aqueduct Racetrack in New York closed for good Sunday, this after 132 years of racing. The final race marked the end of live thoroughbred racing at the Queen's Track, which opened in 1894 and hosted racing legends such as Secretariat, Man O' War, and Seabiscuit. Racing will move permanently to the newly rebuilt Belmont Park, which is scheduled to reopen in September following a $455 million renovation. Officials plan to redevelop 100 acres of the site for housing, retail, community space, and other uses. Wildfires are burning in several states in the Southwest, including Arizona. A fire in the northern part of the state is prompting residents to get out to evacuate. From member station KNAU, Chris Clements reports.
9: The Pocket Fire nearly doubled in size this weekend, driven by high winds, low humidity, and challenging terrain. It's tearing through Red Rock Country north of Sedona and getting closer to communities like Kachina Village, where Cheyenne Grabiak lives. He says this wildfire seems worse than past fires in the area.
10: It feels a little scarier just because the wind we've had the last few days and just how dry it's been.
9: Fire managers say the Pocket Fire could get closer to Flagstaff as high winds continue. For NPR News, I'm Chris Clements in Flagstaff.
5: Comedy legend Mel Brooks turns 100 today. He is only one of a handful of entertainers to be awarded an Emmy, a Grammy, an Oscar, and a Tony Award, and he is a Kennedy Center honoree. 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
0: We're celebrating Canada Day and the 4th of July on today's Travel with Rick Steves. We'll hear how the Rocky Mountaineer train line helped to tie Canada together. And we'll pick our favorites from among the Gulf Islands in British Columbia. Plus, a sort of real-life Where's Waldo shares his enthusiasm for America after getting up close with people in each of the 50 states. He tried his hand at the local crafts in every major city in the USA. I am a sucker for historic and scenic train rides, and Canada has a train ride that is both, which captured the imagination of train lover and grandpa Rick Antonsen. He's written about the joy of this train, especially through the eyes of his 10-year-old travel buddy, his grandson Riley. Rick's book is Train Beyond the Mountains, and Rick joins us now to share some of his memories about this train and why we might want to give it a whirl ourselves. Rick, thanks for being here.
1: So good to see you again, and nice to be able to talk about travel.
0: Wonderful. It's great, and it's so wonderful to be sitting across from a person who has a Canadian accent.
1: Thank you very much.
0: Hey, your book, Train Beyond the Mountains, Journeys on the Rocky Mountaineer, it celebrates a remarkable train line that really helped tie Canada together. It seems to me it's important historically for the past, and it's also important touristically today for people who want to enjoy the amazing Canadian Rockies. Let's start with the history. What's the big deal about this train, the Rocky Mountaineer?
1: Well, there was a national dream, which was to have then the colony of British Columbia become a province and join all of Canada. It really kept it from becoming part of Washington State. And the commitment of the government in Ottawa was to build a railway. So the Canadian Pacific Railway is historic, but the challenges of the geography through the Rocky Mountains, which today is celebrated because of the scenery, but at the time, you're told as an engineer, you've got to make a tunnel through there. You've got to go down the Fraser Canyon. Very, very difficult, which makes for a spectacular route for the Rocky Mountaineer.
0: And roughly what age was that? What years was the?
1: We're in the 1880s, 1890s.
0: They're doing the surveys. You know, the same thing was going on in Italy when Italy was uniting. They had to lash it together by train lines. Of course, the same thing was going in the United States with our Western movement.
1: Absolutely,
0: and
1: yeah.
0: I didn't know we could have had British Columbia had it not been for your engineers that tied it to Eastern Canada.
1: Well, and it was dodgy for a long time, and in fact, when the route didn't get railed properly quickly, there was talk, well, maybe we'll go back and join Washington State, become part of the U.S. So that was a very real imaginable.
0: You know, back 150 years ago, the engineering of this was quite a challenge, and the Rockies are a formidable barrier. What were some of the challenges they just had from an engineering point of view to accomplish this and tie Vancouver with the rest of Canada?
1: Part of it was that they were working 12 months of the year, which is great when you're in the summer, you can get the crews everywhere, and then all of a sudden it's winter and you're dealing with snow slides, and they didn't have yet snow sheds so they could protect the rails, so even the supply trains would get stuck in the snow, and it was very, very difficult. You've got steep inclines that they now have worked around. They did the spiral tunnels, which travelers on the Rocky Mountaineer get to go through, which were a Swiss engineering marvel, where you go in and circle
13: and
1: around.
13: And they engineered that 100 years ago, more than that. Because I've seen that in Norway. They've got a spiral tunnel of a train line.
1: They do, indeed. In fact, I was just in Norway and on the train.
13: It's just like, what a concept. A corkscrew to go up and then carry on. And you got to gain that altitude somehow.
1: And they started at either end and met within a couple of feet of one another.
13: That blows me away that they could do that then, 100 years ago.
1: They could do it today.
13: Yeah,
1: still marvels.
13: Exactly. Rick Antonsen chronicles the history of the Canadian West in his book, Train Beyond the Mountains, Journeys on the Rocky Mountaineer, and in an updated edition of the classic Slumach's Gold, In Search of a Legend and a Curse. His website is rickantonsen.com. Rick, what was your work as vice president at Rocky Mountaineer?
1: Well, I was there at the start in the early 1990s, so 3 years.
13: And so the start of the sightseeing version of with the glass domes and all of that.
1: That's correct. So my job was the sales and the marketing, and I often say all the loose ends because it was a startup.
13: Right.
1: And the train had been designed to take people through the Rockies in particular during the daylight. So you begin in Banff, and then you're on the train all day. You overnight in hotels in Kamloops, then on the train again to Vancouver. Or you can do it in reverse. So it was a really exciting time. We were learning everything, getting it going. So here it is, you know, almost 30 years later, and I wanted to go back, see all the changes, because by now they have those gorgeous domes. As one traveler called it, it's the glass train, because you can look everywhere, almost feel like you touch the mountains.
13: I just love that. I mean, Switzerland's really into that, and I like to sit there, and I kick my legs up on the ottoman in front of me, and I just go back, and I've got these glorious mountains cruising overhead, because of that beautiful, stunning dome. And of course, that gig of yours as vice president of Trainline is long gone, but you've got recent memories of sharing this with your grandson, Riley. Tell us more about that. That's a pretty exciting way to do it.
1: One of the things that I've learned of recent is something that I would call intergenerational travel. But one of the fellow passengers on Rocky Mountaineer talked about parents, grandparents traveling with the younger generation, and he called it legacy travel. And I love the term. He said, you know, most people, when they pass, they leave a checkbook legacy. They're leaving behind some money. But he said, what a grandparent traveling with a grandchild does is leave the legacy of travel, the insights. And another passenger has said to me, you know, Rick, this trip means the world to you today. In 20 years, it'll mean the world to your 10-year-old grandson, Riley.
13: This is Travel with Rick Steves. We're talking with Rick Antonsen about Canada's popular and historic Rocky Mountaineer train ride. And Rick is a former president and CEO of Tourism Vancouver. He served as an ambassador for the Vancouver 2010 Olympics, and he was a vice president at the train line itself, Rocky Mountaineer. His book is Train Beyond the Mountains, and it raves about that venerable train line in Canada. Rick, what were some of the great moments as a grandfather on that train with Riley?
1: He initially walked down and found the observation deck at the back. So you've got two levels. The top is the dome where everybody is, and then you take turns going down for a lovely meal service. But at the back of the lower level is a, say, 10 foot by 10 foot observation deck. Riley became fascinated with that. He'd leave behind his electronics, which I was worried he'd spend too much time on, and he'd say, I'm going to the deck. And we'd go down there, and he'd get in the corner, and he would spend literally hours, the wind blowing through his face and into his eyes and all over his hair. He would look at dilapidated buildings and say, somebody once lived there. What happened, Grandpa? He'd wave at a school bus at a crossing when we were going along. He said, those kids are going to school.
13: This is at an open-air observation deck.
1: Open-air observation deck on the train.
13: There's a beautiful photograph in your book about that. I love it because one of my least favorite things about a European train is the sign next to the window that says, it's dangerous to lean out. Because I've always got that window down and I'm always leaning out. And I think, okay, I'll be well aware. If something's going to come off and decapitate me, I'll pull my head in. But the Rocky Mountaineer has those observation decks.
1: And it's terrific. The other thing is that there are people gathering there all the time.
13: Yes.
1: And they would talk about other trains they've traveled all over the world. Mm-hmm. They talk about how they wish they brought their grandchild along on a trip and how they're planning to do that. Because most of the audience is a sort of an over 50 crowd, a little bit of the cassette era.
18: Yeah.
1: And I had lots of other people volunteering to be the grandparent for a couple of hours if I wanted to go on my own and read a book.
13: And what you wrote about in your book, Train Beyond the Mountains, was that each mile of the track uncovers stories of historic characters, pioneers, explorers, surveyors, schemers, and visionaries.
18: What a treat for a grandpa to have his grandson there and to be wonderstruck by the guys who did this back in an age when it really was quite an astounding engineering accomplishment and important for Canada.
1: Important for Canada, important for North America. It established that in the West there would for sure be this border between the two countries and all of the juxtapositions that have come from that. But it's also a story of indigenous peoples who were were hosts, often in a very interrupted way. But they were hosts to the newcomers with European backgrounds. That didn't always work out well for indigenous peoples. And the train commentary on board does a very good job of familiarizing travelers with the history that goes thousands of years back.
13: Rick, we've just got a couple more minutes, and I want to talk about the Rocky Mountaineer today as a touristic experience. How is it designed so that you get immersed in the nature? Tell us about the actual experience.
1: It's a marvel, and there's a reason that this has become one of the most famous trains in the world. It's extraordinarily comfortable to be on board, but it's the overarching glass domes that give you a sense of constantly being drawn. You can relax and read or talk to other people, but you're always being drawn visually to take a peek through the dome. And the routes go Banff, Kamloops, Vancouver, or reverse. They go between Jasper and Kamloops and Vancouver. Grandson Riley and I were on this as well. From Vancouver, you overnight in Whistler. Then next day, you overnight in Quesnel. So you're through the Cariboo where the gold rush happened. Fascinating stuff. And then up to Jasper. We had the opportunity to spend more time in the Rockies after that, which really rounded out this rough sort of circular tour. Everyone you encounter was having what Minnie said was the trip of a lifetime.
13: This is an amazing experience from a travel and a train lover's point of view. If the awards that the Rocky Mountaineer has won is any indication, you mentioned in your book, you're awarded as the world's leading travel experience by train by the World Travel Awards Association, the world's leading luxury train award 3 times. It's amazing. And as I think about it, a lot of times I like to sleep on trains, but I'm glad on this particular train, you don't want to miss the scenery. So you have overnight stops, right?
1: That's absolutely true. You're in awe and you're a little humbled by the geography and you're thrilled to be on a journey. If there's ever a time to be in the moment, it's on a train. And a train is like a continuum of moments after moments after moments.
13: And from a practical point of view, it starts and ends, regardless of which way you're going, in places where you could enjoy a little extra time also. Let's close our conversation. Just if you can think of a favorite moment you had as grandpa with Riley.
1: You know, he said to me at one point, "You're not as easy to travel with as I thought you'd be." And it reminded me sometimes how I became a grandfather in the moment, almost trying to smother him with my enthusiasms and tell him a whole bunch of other stuff. And I'll tell you, we just had a couple of weeks together and we were in Norway, which is my family heritage as well on my dad's side. So we got to his great-great-grandfather's farm. And at the end, we're flying home. And I said, "Gee, it's been 2 weeks together, Riley." I said, "Do you think we'll have separation anxiety when we get home?" And he looked me in the eye and he said, "You might."
13: That is great. Rick Antonsen, thank you so much for joining us and continued happy travels.
1: Thank you very much, and same to you. Safe passage on all your journeys.

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0: Saturday evening at 10 on WNIN-FM. She was born on the Dakota Prairie and raised and schooled in New England. But when Chandler O'Leary and her husband landed in Tacoma, Washington, they knew they had found home. Chandler took a sketchbook with her everywhere she went. She turned her many visits to the nearby San Juan Islands of Washington State and the neighboring Gulf Islands of British Columbia into a guide. Her book, On Island Time, A Traveler's Atlas, is filled with her charming illustrations of small towns with candy-hued storefronts and the everyday images of life near the sea in the Pacific Northwest. Sadly, Chandler died of a severe case of pneumonia just a few weeks after we recorded our interview with her. So we present Chandler's Travel with Rick Steves interview about Canada's Gulf Islands as a tribute to her talent and memory.
3: Thanks for having me, Rick.
0: Yeah, so I got to get the terminology right, because we've got the same archipelago of islands, and it's cut by the American-Canadian border.
3: That's right.
0: So, south of the border, San Juans.
3: Yep.
0: North of the border, Gulf Islands.
3: Yep.
0: The body of water, which I used to always think of as Juan de Fuca Strait, Strait of Georgia, Puget Sound, now, collectively,
3: the Salish Sea.
0: The Salish Sea.
3: Yep. And the Gulf comes from, it used to be called the Gulf of Georgia, but that's no more either.
0: So I like the Salish Sea.
3: And, I like the Salish
0: and that's,
3: Sea too.
0: And that's to remember the original inhabitants.
3: Yes, the Coast
0: Americans.
3: Salish peoples. And there are many different cultural groups there, but they have been there for millennia. So it's so nice to honor them.
0: And I noticed in your book, you talked about Native American culture, especially, I think you find more of it in the Canadian side. Mm. You can actually see totem poles in the original place where they stood.
3: Yes, it depends where you go, and it depends on which culture was there and what kind of carving they might do. But yes, there's so many examples everywhere from Vancouver up to all the way up to the tip of Vancouver Island and in between.
0: Well, it's like a tide pool of nature and culture on a vast scale. And of course, the thing that makes these islands so characteristic, I think, is they're buffered from the open sea by this massive island, Vancouver Island. Let's start off with Vancouver Island. What do we know about Vancouver Island?
3: Well, it is the largest island on the west coast of North America. And I've driven as much as you can drive on that island, and it is massive. It feels like you're driving forever. It protects the smaller islands in the inland waters from the open Pacific. So it's kind of created this whole ecosystem.
0: And conversely, on the wild side, you've got shipwrecks and massive salmon.
3: The graveyard of the Pacific.
0: Yeah. Oh, man. And I've always been mystified or enamored by the ocean side of Vancouver Island. But, of course, most of the people and all the tourism is on the lee side of the island.
3: Yeah. It's good to think of it that way.
0: On the south tip, we have a little bit of Britain.
3: Yes, we do in
0: Jolly
3: Victoria. You can have a cup of tea. You can sit under a totem pole with your cup of tea, if you please. It's this really interesting cultural pastiche of all these different people who have been there throughout the years. Also, Chinese culture there, Hawaiian culture.
0: Oh, yeah. Chandler, way at the far north of the region that we're calling the Gulf Islands is a very popular place with yachters. And maybe otters too, but yachters for sure. And that's Desolation Sound.
3: Yes. So there's up there are the Discovery Islands, which is this huge archipelago in this labyrinth of inlets and bays and sounds. And most of it can only be reached by boaters.
0: Yeah.
3: But there's a couple of islands in there that you can take a ferry to. There's Quadra Island and there's Cortez Island.
0: My mom and dad lived for the islands and they had a boat. And we would go to Desolation Sound and meet other boaters up there. And I remember when they would turn the corner and enter that sound, they would see a mountain on the horizon. It looked a lot like the Matterhorn.
3: Mount Denman.
0: Mount Denman, yeah. And they'd all put their thumb up. Like, like their thumbs up. And it was just that now we're home.
3: Yeah.
0: And, you know, it was this desolate, it's called Desolation Sound, apparently
3: for a reason, by
0: Spanish explorers when they got up there. And it is desolate, but it's also curiously warm. And I swam up there and there's just balmy water.
3: Yeah, it's surprising how you have these little pockets that are different from everything that's around it, or little microclimates on some of the islands.
0: That's it, yeah. In fact, that part of the British Columbia coast is called the Sunshine Coast, I think.
3: I think that's a little bit of a lie.
0: Yeah, that's kind of like calling...
3: It's more of a tourist slogan.
0: It's like calling Greenland, Greenland.
3: Exactly.
0: But when you go up the Sunshine Coast, you get to literally the end of the road, and the very end of Highway 101 is a little town called Lund. And from there, it's the leaping off point for those places.
3: For Desolation Sound,
0: Desolation Sound.
3: You know, and it's funny, when you go to Lund, there's a sign that says, it says the end of the road, but then somebody's crossed out end and it says start.
0: The start of the road. Well, it depends on which way you look at it. But one thing I remember when I was a kid in the Gulf Islands was narrows. This is where there's a narrow stretch, and when the tide is rushing, the water is forced through there and it creates whirlpools.
3: Yes.
0: And it creates a surf. And it creates all sorts of danger for a boat. My dad would, maybe he was just being dramatic for us kids, but he would go around in circles a couple times to work up a full head of steam, and then we'd go crashing through that surf. But people now kayak through that.
3: I'm not brave enough to do that. I do kayak sometimes, but not like that.
0: I think you featured that in here. I guess you were sitting on the shore with your sketch pad.
3: Yeah. I like to kayak in very calm waters.
0: You know, it occurred to me, your name is Chandler O'Leary, and I thought, what does Chandler mean? And I looked it up, and Chandler is a shop that outfits boaters.
3: Boaters,
0: right?
3: Yes. And so on my research trips to these islands and all my vacations up here, I see my name over and over again.
0: That's so good. I think it's so right. Chandler O'Leary was a gifted illustrator and creative author. She compiled a fun guide to Americana-themed road trips on the West Coast. It's called The Best Coast, a Road Trip Atlas. She spoke with us on Travel with Rick Steves in 2023 about her book on the islands of Washington and British Columbia. It's called On Island Time. Chandler passed away from a sudden illness a few weeks later. You can find links to Chandler's interviews with us at ricksteves.com/radio. And view her urban art legacy on the streets of Tacoma, Washington. Chandler, when we think about it, we have to think about access. How are you going to get up there? And, well, of course, Vancouver, B.C. has beautiful state-of-the-art ferries. I mean, the British Columbia really has cool ferries.
3: It's really fantastic.
0: And they cut right through the Gulf Islands, and you can take a car. You can also, the cruise ships leave Seattle, and they leave Vancouver. And there's an inland ferry that leaves Bellingham, right?
3: Yes. Are you talking about the Alaska Marine Highway? Mm-hmm. Yes. So that you go right through the Inland Passage that way.
0: And that's not a fancy cruise ship. That's a working boat.
3: It is.
0: And
3: you can pitch a tent on the deck.
0: Yes. And people love that. Talk about a great classic way to vagabond your way up the Inland Passage all the way to Alaska. Talk to me a little bit about the Gulf Islands proper. We've been talking about Vancouver Island and Victoria, which is the big tourist attraction, Desolation Sound, where yachters go. But you know, that whole body of, collection of islands between Victoria and Vancouver, just north of the border, the Gulf Islands. What are your highlights? What should we know about those islands?
3: So what most people think of as the Gulf Islands, or the southern Gulf Islands, is this cluster, this archipelago. It's the Canadian half of a larger archipelago that includes the San Juan Islands in Washington State. And the Southern Gulf Islands are a major tourist destination for Canadians and for international tourists also. Salt Spring Island is probably the most famous. It's also the most populous. About 30,000 people living there, I believe. And it's kind of, there's a lot of backpackers there. There's a lot of kind of hippie types and wellness types because, of course, there are hot springs on the island. But it's a great place for artsy types. There's a studio tour. Also there's a lot of artisanal farmland there. There are heritage orchards there. They have an apple festival every October. That's just fantastic.
0: Salt Spring Island. Okay.
3: So that's the one that everybody seems to know about. But there's a whole bunch of others that you can get to on a ferry. Then you don't need your own boat. There's an inter-island ferry that goes from Vancouver Island to Salt Spring, to Main Island, to Galliano Island, to Saturna Island, and to Pender Island.
0: Okay. And in there you'll find historic ports and charming farmsteads. And
3: yes, you can kind of choose what fits your personality. If you want to get away from humans, go to Saturna Island. There's hardly anybody there, and it's windswept and beautiful. If you want to have a spa day, go to Galliano Island. If you want to have the local history and the little quirks, go to Main Island. There's a little tiny museum there, a little farm
0: stand. I love the kind of the cozy, romantic, old world charm. You go, you know, if you're biking around one of those islands, you'll find farm stands where they're selling, you know, homemade jams and chutneys and vinegar on the honor system.
3: On the honor system. I love it. Or bouquets of flowers or eggs. You need eggs on your bike? I don't know, but they've got them.
0: And eccentric people. My memories are, you know, getting up in the morning, get in the dinghy and go across the bay. And there's an eccentric old guy who innovated this kind of breakfast, like sort of a breakfast jack or something where you got a piece of bread, a piece of cheese, an egg, a piece of ham. And then he cooks it in a coffee tin. And he had a thriving business
3: going on.
0: Yeah. And he was famous in the bay. And he was the eccentric old guy down there that was earning a living, selling all the boaters their breakfast.
3: That's fantastic. You know, the other thing that's a tradition on some of these islands is hitchhiking. And you think about, oh, is this safe to hitchhike? But it absolutely is there. And in fact, on Pender Island and a few of the others, they have car stops that are kind of like bus stops. You can wait there, stick your thumb out, and hitch a ride.
0: Chandler, if you could just share with me your most memorable or enjoyable experience in the Gulf Islands.
3: Oh, it's so hard to pick
0: one. I know.
3: But I think for me, it's finding all the little homemade quirks that people have. So they have funny mailboxes, or they'll hang a Sasquatch upside down from a tree so you can find their driveway when you're looking for their house.
0: Nice.
3: Or, you know, a hockey stick with a flag coming off of it. Little homemade bus stops so their kids can wait for the bus without getting wet in the rain. It's those little things that really feel like the islands to me. It feels like you're in your own little world, but it's completely unique and it's very, everybody's put their own mark on it.
0: Yeah. I've got the same charm for going to these islands. I don't get a lot of souvenirs when I'm traveling,
3: but
0: I've got two things in my house that came from these islands that we're talking about. A beautiful example of pottery made on the island, and also a beautiful embroidery made on the island. And every island seems to have its marketplace. If it has a community, they've got their summer market.
3: Absolutely.
0: Every Saturday or whatever.
3: Yep.
0: And that's when they all come together and they celebrate what they've been making and what they want to share.
3: That's right. I'd love that. They have things like free stores where people donate things and you can pick it up. And they have festivals to celebrate whatever they're growing there in that season. I just love that. Thank you so much.
4: Hey.

0: As a daughter of immigrants from India, Anu Taranath grew up in America feeling like she was caught between two cultures. Now she consults international travelers and coaches students at the University of Washington on how to deal with the discomfort and challenges they might experience in their travels and in their studies in other cultures. Dr. Taranath's book, Beyond Guilt Trips, Mindful Travel in an Unequal World, has won a number of awards. It was even named one of the best travel books of all time by Oprah Magazine. She joins us now on Travel with Rick Steves to look at how American travelers can be ready to build connections across cultures and foster a global perspective. Dr. Taranath, thanks for joining us.
1: Hi there.
0: I'll call you Anu. Is that okay?
1: Yes, please.
0: Now, we live in a country that is the dominant culture on this planet in a lot of ways, and I think it's natural for a country that lives in a massive culture to tend to be ethnocentric, as opposed to people who live in a small country. Smaller countries, harder to think you're the norm. What's the value of Americans traveling and getting to know our world?
1: Many Americans don't know too much about what happens outside of their borders. They haven't had to. And traveling is one way of making that kind of knowledge palatable and in front of you. It's right there.
0: You can't change the channel.
1: It's right there, it's in front of you.
0: Yeah.
1: It's live.
0: Right.
1: What it means to be outside of your own borders and boundaries is you see the ways that people are doing incredible work fighting for the rights of their community. They're working to create space for people to live vibrant and joyful lives. That is humbling for Americans to see. Americans perhaps have a sense that we are the center of all that is good. And no, actually, there's so much goodness around the world.
0: You know, it's reasonable for a very good, thoughtful, you know, high-minded American to really believe that we are the pinnacle of goodness and that we have a unique angle on that. And it is quite humbling to travel. I always say India, which is your heritage, is my favorite country because it just really wallops my ethnocentrism.
1: Yes.
0: It makes me less self-assured.
1: Self-assured. It makes you have to question everything that you thought you knew about identity, power, what it means to have privilege in the world. You know, we have a sense these days that we're part of a global community, right? We all want to be global citizens. That's a buzz phrase at universities these days. And I think instead of simply going for Ethiopian on a Monday and having Vietnamese on a Thursday and kind of thinking that's what global citizenship looks like, I think it's actually more of an opportunity to think about the links between us and them. Any us and them that you want to think of.
0: Did you mean going to a restaurant for Ethiopian one day?
1: Yes. Yes.
0: Okay, that's one way to be global.
1: Right.
0: You could be an expert in that kind of globalism and still be very insular.
1: Absolutely, right? And so really rethinking what we mean about being a global citizen.
0: Okay, well, that's your mission. I suppose that's part of your reason for getting a paycheck at the University of Washington is help these students get the most out of their travel experience. And that's very important for a well-rounded education, a higher education
1: Absolutely.
0: Now in our country.
1: Yes.
0: So what might a student or family sending a student abroad be more mindful about so that student can have the right mindset? You got to pack a certain mindset to have a good trip. What mindset should we pack?
1: I would probably shift that question a little bit and say it's less the mindset that we pack and more the mindset that we unpack. We've got a lot of unpacking to do as Americans. Americans are enthusiastic and kind-hearted in so many ways. Americans often haven't had to struggle. Many Americans, I won't say all, but many Americans, especially those that I see on my programs, they haven't had to struggle as much as perhaps other kinds of Americans or many people around the world. And so how do you figure out who somebody else is in the world unless you think about what it's like to be them? How do you figure out what it's like to be someone in your community?
0: So what is your challenge these days with American students and how they relate to the other 96% of humanity?
1: I am so fortunate. My students are good intentioned. They're thoughtful. They're kind. Many of my students come back from foreign study, from study abroad, rethinking travel itself. They're really glad that they went and had the opportunity to see and experience, but they're unhappy with the way that travel often unfolds, with folks from the privileged global north going into perhaps less privileged global south environments, maybe on a, one can say, poverty tour, slum tour, to go and see things.
0: And this is an awkward thing for me because I'm a very fortunate person and I can travel anywhere I like. And I like to go to the developing world and I like to walk through the barrio and talk to people and see people grinding their corn into, you know, little cakes and hear about their struggles and look at their adorable children and see the ladies down at the well with the jugs on their head.
1: Those are the typical images that come up, right?
0: Typical images, yeah.
1: Right.
0: But in a certain way, it's voyeurism. I have a round-trip ticket, and I can come home and contribute to a charity or whatever. But there's a matter of stewardship to me. If you're going to spend that kind of money and you really care about those people, you need to come home and, to me, be a global citizen the way you live your life and the way you vote.
1: I think of it as in terms of going from a me to a we mindset, right? We are often thinking about ourselves and only ourselves. What happens if we widen the scope? I think the most incredible comment I've received from a student is somebody who came back from India with me and said, you know, I think the most important thing that I've learned here is that it's kind of just like my home.
2: Wow.
1: It's sort of different, of course, in so many ways, but it's also just filled with regular people doing regular things. And I did not know that before. It seems so small, but it's actually a very important, profound comment.
0: We're all just trying to make it on this planet. It's so exciting to think that travel can actually be a good investment of time and energy if we can all learn more to have empathy with each other. Dr. Anu Taranath, best wishes with your work as a teacher with an ever more important topic.
1: Thanks very much.
0: You'll find a link to Anu Taranath's website with this week's show at ricksteves.com/radio. Daniel Siddiqui found that graduating with an economics degree during a recession and no job offers required a few creative steps outside his comfort zone. He left home in California to meet the people of every major city in America and learn what they do for a living. He explains next on Travel with Rick Steves. Enjoy the Rockies from a glass dome rail car.
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0: Daniel Siddiqui has made a career out of visiting every major city in the United States again and again, landing him the title of the most traveled person in America. He figures he's been to each of the 50 states at least 20 times so far, and he's not slowing down. Daniel recently traveled to 50 major American cities and found time to work in each city. What started out as a post-college experiment to find a job has turned into a passion for uncovering the history and the culture that defined what makes each place unique. He documents the most original aspects of each city in his book, Piecing Together America, serving the best features and craftsmanship of every major city. Daniel joins us now to explore the threads that connect us as a nation. Daniel, thanks for being here.
5: Thank you very much, Rick, for having me.
0: So you've been to all 50 states at least 20 times each.
5: Yeah. Like you said, I could probably keep on going because there's so much to discover.
0: Now, I got to say, simple numbers don't really mean how much you've experienced in those places. So you could be in a city 100 times and not really have had a great travel experience. What do you do to make sure that, you know, the visit is real?
5: Yeah, these are all authentic as they possibly can be because I focus on a particular assignment. For instance, this recent book, Piecing Together America, was about craftsmanship. And I wanted to learn hands-on from the locals and those who really carry on a legacy, whether it's making a surfboard in San Diego, to graffiti art in New York City, to making a crab mallet in Baltimore, Maryland. So I really focus on like the iconic industries and pastimes.
0: You know, my dad was a piano technician, and he was old school, and he had all this, the crocus cloth and the mix of spit and glue and all sorts of stuff to make it just right on the piano, you know. And I get the sense that that old-fashioned craftsmanship, that love of quality is sort of getting priced out by mass production and cheap imports and so on. You've made a study of craftsmanship around the United States. Do you feel like it's an endangered thing, or is it young and vital and healthy?
5: Oh, no, it's kind of almost a lost art as a whole. But of course, there's individuals still practicing and trying to carry the legacies.
0: Does a craftsperson have to decide to make a financial sacrifice in order to be ideological about his craft?
5: I would say, when I think about it, I would say a lot of them are still considered starving artists, but some of them make it a very lucrative career, like the gentleman who has been doing it for 30 years making surfboards in San Diego. He's in high demand, and surfboards are not cheap. So, yeah, he does pretty well.
0: So I suppose that goes to the consumer, really. That's where the buck stops.
5: Yeah.
0: Are people willing to pay for that?
5: Absolutely.
0: I just went to a woman who's an artisan in our town of making frames for paintings.
5: Mm-hmm.
0: And, you know, you pay as much for the frame sometimes as the painting.
5: Yeah.
0: But she is an artisan, and I just had such a great experience being with her as she figured out what's the best frame for this piece of art. And then, you know, it's expensive, but it's a craft, and it's a beautiful thing.
5: I mean, since we were here in Washington, I was in Spokane recently and stayed at the Davenport Hotel.
0: Oh, yeah.
5: And you look at their lobby, it is the most ornate craftsmanship. You can't replace it.
0: You know, there's two dimensions of that. You can pay to make it, but you can also take time to enjoy it.
5: Uh-huh.
0: That's just as important.
5: Yeah.
0: And you did exactly that, because I've been in that hotel lobby there. Everybody in Spokane is so proud of the Davenport Hotel.
5: Mm-hmm.
0: And you look around and your jaw literally drops.
5: Yeah, the photos did not do justice for that. It was just so that remarkable.
0: Right.
5: Made you real prideful of being an American, and that's kind of why I did this book.
0: You wrote that America is the home of innovators, pioneers, and game changers.
5: Mm-hmm.
0: So this is among the craftsmen and the craftswomen that you met.
5: Mm-hmm.
0: What are a couple examples of your favorites?
5: Well, they're all in my home now, and they're all, my office is decorated with all these. That's basically what was the vision. I said, my office looks really empty. I'm very obsessed with America, if you can't tell. And I wanted a piece of every city. And
0: you've
5: so
0: got a piece of every city.
5: Every city is in there.
0: As done by handmade craftspeople.
5: All handmade craftsmanship.
0: Oh, my goodness.
5: Even signs from Indianapolis, because, you know, it's a crossroads America. So I made a road sign.
0: Paint a picture. Take me into your office. What would strike me? What would I see if I walked into your office?
5: Well,
0: right
5: you
0: now?
5: See a graffiti art saying Brooklyn. And I learned all this by just doing and being with the experts, but I went into it not knowing a thing. Like latte art here in Seattle, it was one of the hardest things to do. I couldn't like just wing it.
0: but if that latte is in your office, it's flat now and there's nothing.
5: Yeah,
0: nothing
5: no, no, it's just a cup. I have the cup in there. But yeah, I have a vinyl record from Cleveland, because that was considered the rock and roll birth capital.
0: Yeah,
5: I have like a music note made out of metal from Memphis. The one that really hits home for me is the I made a Indian pottery in New Mexico, and it was a native who taught me her something that she's learned from her grandmother.
0: You wrote that. It was a Native American woman who was tearful about connecting. She was literally tearful to share her art with you.
5: Absolutely.
0: That her work could make that leap from one culture to another.
5: Yeah, that's kind of why I do what I do, because you see people smile on their faces.
0: Daniel Siddiqui is the son of an Afghan immigrant, and he's learned a wide variety of skills as he got to know people and their crafts in all 50 states. His books include Piecing Together America and 50 Jobs in 50 States. And lately, Daniel's written guides to explore the music of the South, the nautical scene in New England, and the beverage belt of the Pacific Northwest. So when you talk about craftsmanship and you talk about artists, are artists, is that a different category, or is it the artists that are doing the crafts?
5: Yeah, artists doing the crafts.
0: Okay, so you met with 70 artists and you reported on them in your book. What's the takeaway there, Daniel? What did the artists have in common? What motivated them?
5: they're motivated by their work. They would do it because it's their passion of creating, and they realize that they could be a symbol of their community, and that's what carries on cultures and traditions.
0: Were they aware of that? That they're carrying on a tradition?
5: Yeah, I mean, some of them, some maybe not. But
0: I think craftspeople are keenly aware that the kids don't want to do it anymore. The arts and crafts movement in England, it's just down to a couple of people.
5: Yeah, yeah. I would say the same as pretty much here as well. Like that vinyl record company in Cleveland, that was the only one left. Or the cigars in Tampa. I rolled cigars in the last factory left, and that's what founded Tampa. You probably know this, but...
0: You rolled a cigar in Tampa.
5: Yeah, wow. With real Cubans. I mean, they're...
0: I rolled a cigar in Cuba, and I could not get over how beautiful it was. It was so gorgeous to see those calloused hands and that beautiful... The leaves that had veins on them, just like the back of my hand.
5: Exactly, yeah.
0: And then to roll that, and then to lick it and to stick it and then to put it with 20 others and put a little organic tie around them. Yep. Oh my goodness,
5: I did that. And I didn't know that's kind of what founded Tampa. It was just a very small fishing community originally.
0: I had no idea. And they're down to one last roller.
5: One last one. So
0: one last cigar roller.
5: It was one last cigar. There was three over there at the time. But it was funny to see them smoking like maybe 3 foot long cigars while they're rolling. You know, I'm sure you've seen.
0: Well, that's why there's only three of them left.
5: Yeah.
0: This is Travel with Rick Steves. We're talking with author Daniel Siddiqui, and Daniel is touted as the most traveled person in America, and I'm beginning to believe that. His book is called Piecing Together America. You can find more about his work and the tours he offers at his website. It's called livingthemap.com. livingthemap.com. So, Daniel, we're talking about these artists and these crafts. Tell me a case that you met an artist that just inspired you, that you could imagine actually, if you were going to live your life again, doing that craft.
5: I'm not a crafty person. I wouldn't say it's something that I would...
0: Okay.
5: I wish I could probably become one, but I think my craft is writing. I like writing a lot. Yeah. I like doing research just like you do. Yeah. As a little kid, when I was just 6 years old, I used to just stare at maps. And now, as an adult, that map is a reality. And I'm connecting with people. I'm probably the most alert and awake when I travel, just because I want to observe as much as I can, absorb as much as I can. And connecting with all walks of life is what makes it so enlightening. And I learn something new from every single person. And you learn a lot about yourself when you hear from others, too.
0: Amen.
5: Yeah.
0: You've got it. I can see why you're so inspired to write this and share this.
5: Yeah.
0: And it's a lot of it is an ability to meet people and talk with them and celebrate what they do.
5: Yeah.
0: I love this quote that somebody said, it's better to be, instead of trying to be interesting, be interested.
5: Yeah.
0: And that's sort of your forte, is being interested.
5: True. Yeah. And that started from the very, very get-go.
0: So you've also done jobs in 50 states. Did you actually make money on these jobs?
5: Yeah. So 45 out of the 50 jobs paid me. And I started in the midst of the recession with not a dime to my name.
0: Right.
5: I was just planning to just sleep in this Jeep that I just bought off of Craigslist and was never asking for a paycheck, but every employer saw how committed I was to working and being the best I could.
0: Yeah.
5: And they said, yeah, we can't leave you without a check. You put in honest work here. Whether it's making medical equipment in Minnesota or making cheese in Wisconsin or working at a winery in Napa Valley.
0: So this is another way to travel, to really learn and gain a empathy for a different slice of society, is to roll up your sleeves and work there.
5: Personally, I think it's the best way to connect with people and really understand their livelihoods.
0: You wrote about being a cowboy, a coal miner.
5: Yeah.
0: You picked green peppers with migrant laborers.
5: Mm-hmm.
0: that is so...
5: Yeah.
0: Industrious of you. So you can come into, how do you do that? You come into Oklahoma and how do you look for a job? What do you do?
5: Well, my theme was always to focus on a iconic industry.
0: Right.
5: You know, what really shapes the economy of the state.
0: Uh-huh.
5: So Oklahoma, oil. So I got a chance to be a roustabout. I didn't know what a roustabout was, but I Google searched it. I said, let's apply to be a roustabout. And I called up some of these local companies. And I said, we need an extra set of hands, sure. And it was dangerous working on an oil rig. It was dangerous, very obviously dirty job. But it was just like putting myself in their shoes that gave me the appreciation of their work.
0: Plus, it's a different world. And in some cases, it could be some real artsy, fartsy people in a big city, sophisticates. And another place, it could be people with calluses on their hands.
5: Yeah,
0: it could
5: absolutely.
0: It could be people that are hard to employ elsewhere.
5: Yeah.

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1: They are to getting in.
2: Well, I appreciate the Border Patrol because 10% of those that come out are not very good people.
1: Right.
2: So of course, the 90 that really actually come out for a better life and make a earning for their family, I get it.
1: Yeah.
2: The other ones were like, I had fun jobs, like working as a weatherman on NBC morning show. They put me at the 4 a.m. slot because they knew nobody watches that time. But at least I had the opportunity to do it.
1: So you stood in front of one of those green screens, and you pointed at the green screen as if there's a map there, and you go, clouds are moving in.
2: And Ohio's unpredictable. That's why I chose to do that state, because I was in Cleveland, so the lake effects. So every day was a different day there.
1: Yeah.
2: But I got to see the personalities. You know, you got to figure out where your personality fits in terms of a profession.
1: Right. And I don't know if you probably didn't negotiate for a better wage. You probably just did
2: whatever
1: they paid.
2: I could,
1: But you probably, a great part of your earnings was what you learned. I mean, if you think about it.
2: I know. I wouldn't trade that for anything in the world.
1: You were paid in life experience.
2: Yep. Like I said, Living the Map is my website, and that was my dream, is to really live out this map that I used to stare at as such a young kid. Not just the country, the whole world, but of course, my capacity is just America. I can't do it all.
1: This is Travel with Rick Steves. We're talking with author Daniel Siddiqui, and his website is livingthemap.com, and that's his middle name. His book is called Piecing Together America, and I'm just so intrigued by this. I mean, I always think I'm really a very lucky, privileged, blessed person to find my niche and do what I love. But the downside is I've only done one thing basically since I was a kid. I love it. But what a cool thing to be able to circulate all through society and in 50 states in this country get to know what's going on.
2: Well, I've seen the good and the bad. Bad actually is more intriguing to me. Just because it's that much more different, and I'm somebody who cares about people deeply. Mm-hmm. So, for instance, I was on the 50 jobs trip working with a dietitian in Mississippi, which is classified as the most obese state in the country. Mm-hmm. And that experience inspired me to go back 2 years later and train the most obese town for a 5K road race. So I went to a very small community, Pickens, Mississippi, town of 1,500 people.
1: Right.
2: And I held a town hall meeting. And I said, I'm going to train your community for a 5K turkey trot.
1: And what did they say?
2: And only 7 people participated the first day, and it grew to 150 a month later. And now, 8 years later, they have it every year.
1: And there's probably people alive today because of that change in lifestyle.
2: Four people passed away that month I was there alone. And 98% of that town was diabetic.
1: Holy cow.
2: And and that's kind of makes your heart feel like, I got to do something that the best, and I did this as a volunteer, I was passionate. I'm a collegiate athlete, long distance runner, and I thought I'd apply what I've known and have taken for granted my whole life.
1: Daniel, what is your takeaway from all of this, from all of your travels? We're out of time now, but I would just love to finish with essentially, how is it, I love the thought of transformational travel. Yeah. I think this has been transformational for you. How?
2: Yeah, so I felt very stuck graduating from college. I went through 120 rounds of job interviews and got zero offers. Then I decided to write 18,000 collegiate coaches, asking for a job opportunity, and I only got a volunteer position. And that changed my life because I moved from California to Chicago to work at Northwestern, and it made me realize how big this world is,
1: right?
2: This country specifically. And I haven't felt stuck ever since. So it's just knowing that I should never limit myself. And a lot of people do feel that they are putting themselves in a bubble.
1: Because it's pretty bold. You could go to Montana, you could go to Tennessee, you could go to New Hampshire, and you could meet people, you could learn, you could broaden, you could contribute, you could get a job.
2: You can have any type of life you want in America. I mean, it's so diverse in terms of the landscapes, the job opportunities, the people that you would be. I mean, I built furniture with Amish people in Pennsylvania, did coal mining in West Virginia, worked as a football coach in Alabama. I've seen it all, and you can really do anything you want in this country, and that's why it is the land of opportunity.
1: Well, thanks for traveling all the way up here to just north of Seattle, and it's been a delight.

0: talking to you. Best wishes,
1: pleasure.
0: Daniel.
1: Thank you so much.
0: Daniel Siddiqui shares his photos and writes about learning the crafts and sampling the local foods of every major U.S. city in his book, Piecing Together America. His website is livingthemap.com. Your own travels might inspire you to write a haiku or two about what you experience. Here's some haiku that our Travel with Rick Steves listeners have sent us that we thought you'd like to hear.
2: Terry Toland from Vancouver, Washington, sent us a few haiku after visiting an old friend in Sweden for the first time in 36 years. It was also the first time their wives got to meet each other. Tired train, greeting time. Anxious wives hug new, old friends. Home to sandwich cake. First stop, the sweet shop. On to 300-year home, as if yesterday. Friends looking seasoned, brothers for 36 years, talk flows like water. Barbara Schrafer of Clearwater, Florida, got inspired to write an evocative haiku while enjoying the coastal scene on Inoshima Island in Japan's Sagami Bay. Crows call in the wind. Brown earth smudges the gray cloud sea. Fine mist sprays to sky. And Natalia Warren of Orlando, Florida, describes what it was like to visit Ukraine back in 2006. It's where her World War II refugee parents came from. She says she'll never forget looking out over the wheat fields of Ukraine to see the inspiration for the colors of their national flag. Blue sky, golden fields, flag unfurling at sunrise. 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Invincible.
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Están en sintonía de Beat Latino. You're listening to Beat Latino. I'm Catalina Maria Johnson, and this is an hour of Beat Latino dedicated to songs about summertime, verano. It is finally warm, and we're starting in Cuba with Willy Chirino and the song aptly titled Summertime, Verano, here on Beat Latino.

Aquí en Beat Latino, una hora de canciones dedicadas al verano, al calorcito, al sol, a todo lo que nos encanta del verano. 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Aquí en Beat Latino.

Soy Catalina María Johnson y en esta hora todas las canciones se tratan de temas calientes. We just heard Conchita Velasco, a Spanish singer from the 60s, and her song Calor, an oldie here on Beat Latino. It's an hour of songs dedicated to summertime and all the things that we love about it, as well as some very hot rhythms coming up later in the show. And now for a newer song from Argentina, some mystical, magical, Amazonic tunes. Here is Pintar el Sol by Chancha Vía Circuito here on Beat Latino.

was painting the sun, Pintar el Sol, from Argentina, Chancha Via Circuito. Aquí en Beat Latino nos vamos de la Argentina a Vancouver, a Canadá, con el grupo Pacífica y la voz, linda voz, de la peruana Silvana Kane. 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
1: Continuamos en Colombia con Joe Arroyo, Salsita para el Sol Caliente. Y así se titula la canción, Sol Caliente, Hot, Hot Sun. 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
5: Y ahora vamos a cambiar, modificar un poco el tema de Beat Latino. 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

That was the heat of the cumbia, al calor de la cumbia, cumbiagra here on Beat Latino. And now for Colombia for some more cumbia caliente. It's an hour of songs dedicated to the hot, hot rhythms of the summertime here on Beat Latino.

0: I'm Catalina Maria Johnson. I hope you're enjoying this hour of songs that goes from summertime and heat and sun to hot, hot rhythms. And now for some son caliente, hot son, here on Beat Latino, Los Cardenales del Éxito.
1: Y lo que todos esperaban, Los Cardenales el Boliaco.

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Aquí está Salsa Caliente de Tito Puente, Some Hot Salsa, here on Beach Latino.

to Cuba on Beat Latino, Rumba Caliente, hot, hot rumba. We started off in the summertime and the sun at the beginning of the hour, and now we're moving in to the kind of heat that we love the best, our hot rhythms. Rumba Caliente, aquí en Beat Latino.

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Y ahora Mambo Caliente, because our Mambo is hot also. I'm Catalina Maria Johnson, and it's Hot, Hot Rhythms on Beat Latino. Bebo Valdez, the classic, iconic pianist from Cuba, and Mambo Caliente.

se nos acaba la hora de Beat Latino. Soy Catalina María Johnson y hasta la próxima los dejo con un tema más, una cumbia caliente. Until next time, I'm Catalina Maria Johnson. I've been sharing hot, hot rhythms with you. I'm going to share one more cumbia caliente. Fito Olivares from Mexico. Some Mexican cumbia here on Beat Latino. Until next time, it's been a pleasure and a privilege to share hot rhythms and melodies from all over the Latino universe with you.

0: Sonny Rollins was known for his cool post-bop jazz sound, something he brought to his own compositions and to popular tunes, including cowboy songs and other familiar melodies.
1: To me, it's all Americana because I grew up going to the movies and, you know, the whole Western thing was part of my growing up, really.
0: The introspective Sonny Rollins, a man of great discipline, will hear how he did it. Speaking of cowboys and jazz, two of my favorite topics, we'll hear Ella Mae Moore singing Cow Cow Boogie, Willie Nelson's Redheaded Stranger, and New Orleans guitarist Danny Barker with a song of cowboy life. Let's start with a visit to that jazz byway called Green Dolphin Street. Nancy Wilson with George Shearing's quintet on American Roots. Lava.

Olio, a beloved Sonny Rollins composition, performed there in 1954 with Rollins on tenor sax, the ensemble led by Miles Davis on trumpet, Horace Silver piano, Percy Heath bass, and Kenny Clark on drums. That's from the Miles recording Bag's Groove. We'll be talking with Sonny Rollins later this hour. He grew up in Harlem and heard some great musicians, including the Stride piano man and all-around entertainer Fats Waller, heard here in 1937. My Window Faces South on American Roots.

0: Ella Mae Morris from Mansfield, Texas, at age 17 with the Cow Cow Boogie. That became the first gold single for Capitol Records in 1942, the same year that that cowboy song was written by Harlem trumpeter Benny Carter for an Abbott and Costello movie, Ride 'em Cowboy, a film that also featured Ella Fitzgerald in her first motion picture role. Sounds like there were urban cowboys and girls from coast to coast. And it's part of the formative world of our guest this hour, Sonny Rollins, who also has some English Caribbean musical influences, and that is coming up on American Roots.
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0: I'm Nick Spitzer. This is American Roots, where we're setting the scene for the great tenor sax player Sonny Rollins, a man known to play calypso in nearly every live set. We've got two tunes that herald that connection of the English Caribbean in jazz. One coming up from Dizzy Gillespie. First, though, the Jamaican guitarist and singer Lord Flea with his Calypsonians. They're saluting Dizzy Gillespie and all his favorite jazz men in 1957 with Calypso Bebop on American Roots.

0: Dizzy Gillespie on trumpet, championing all things Caribbean, with James Moody on tenor and Kenny Barron on the keys, sending their calypso greetings, Trinidad Hello, from the 1964 album Jambo Caribe. Our guest also has a Caribbean connection.
1: Late tenor saxophonist Sonny Rollins was one of the premier players in jazz. Rollins has been a favorite of both fans and critics, traversing bebop and cool with a strong melodic sound.

The calypso rhythm that Sonny Rollins captured on one of his best-known tunes, St. Thomas, comes from family life. Sonny's parents were natives of the Virgin Islands. Sonny was born Walter Theodore Rollins in 1930 and grew up in Harlem. His brother and sister were classically trained musicians, but Sonny turned to jazz early. And by his 20s, he was playing tenor sax with top jazz men like Bud Powell, Miles Davis, and Thelonious Monk. By the late 1950s, Sonny Rollins had a long list of recordings to his name. Many are still classics today, including Saxophone Colossus, Tenor Madness, and Freedom Suite.

0: Sonny Rollins' music ranges from social statements to sweet remakes of popular songs. He absorbed it all in his youth, the sounds of his neighborhood, the radio and movies, and the music in his household.
1: My mother had a lot of these Caribbean records, so I heard a lot of Caribbean records at home. And my mother would take me to some of these Caribbean dances, so I heard it there. But generally in the neighborhood, I heard more mainland jazz, you know, people like Fats Waller and so forth.
2: They have a new expression along Old Harlem Way that tells you when a party is 10 times more than gay.
0: Is there a connection between those early days and your love of those kinds of stage performers in the popular, jazz of the day?
1: Yeah, I think so, Nick, because when I listened to Fats Waller on the radio, it gave me such a feeling of beatitude almost.

0: Then, of course, when I heard Louis Jordan and that great band he had, the Timpani Five, and he was playing saxophone, and I loved the saxophone. So it was all sort of laid out for me, really, at an early age.
1: This ain't no jam, the jam can scram. Baby, come on and knock me a kiss.
0: I was born in Harlem proper, which was sort of the lowlands. And then we moved up on the hill, which was sort of a upscale area. And all of the top people in the black community lived up there. W.E.B. Du Bois, Thurgood Marshall. I used to see him. A lot of great jazz musicians. Duke Ellington lived nearby. And Coleman Hawkins, idol on tenor saxophone. He lived right around the corner. So
2: what a neighborhood.
0: It was fantastic. Yeah, it was fantastic.

0: Plus, I like the way Coleman Hawkins always carried himself in a very respectable, dignified manner. And that appealed to me a lot because I was sort of a socially conscious guy by dint of my grandmother, who was a big Garvey and Paul Robeson follower. And as a kid, we would march up and down Lenox Avenue, you know, with our rallies for Paul Robeson and so on. So, you know, as teenagers, we would watch all these guys. And as I look back, it was a great, great place to grow up in.
1: You mentioned Paul Robeson being in the neighborhood, and if we fast forward up to the recordings right after 9/11, Without a Song, you are, in a sense, digging back to that, but bringing it up to a current moment, a very emotional moment in American life.
0: Right, that's a reference to Paul Robeson, right. He did that song.

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And all those songs stay with me. I mean, you know, all the movies that I went to and the radio and movies, which was the media in those days. I am a guy that can bring out old songs, which I do often, much to the consternation of my musicians.

0: Yeah, your movie repertoire is amazing. I really loved when you did the Western stuff. I'm an old cowhand.
1: Right. Movie.
0: You can connect to modern jazz and cowboys all in one moment, which is a remarkable thing, I think.
1: Yeah. Well, to me, it's all Americana because I grew up going to the movies, and I would spend a lot of time with my uncle, and he'd take me to these cowboy movies. And boy, did I like that. So, you know, the whole Western thing was part of my growing up, really.

0: Well, let's talk about the frontier of bebop. You're growing up through a moment when you've got Charlie Parker, Dizzy Gillespie, obviously Miles Davis and Monk. What's your first memory of Thelonious Monk?
1: Well, I played with on a little job in Harlem. The bandstand was up over the bar, you know, into these really small places. And Monk played opposite us. Later on, of course, Monk was one of the people that expressed a liking for my work, encouraged me a great deal. He was one of my teachers, really. I'd learned a lot from playing with Monk.

0: One of the things that interests me in listening to you playing with Monk and you in general is that both of you improvise so much on melody. And to me, it makes it very approachable for a lot of listeners.
1: Well, I like melodies. You know, I like singers. I like Billie Holiday, Billy Eckstein, Nat King Cole. So I think that my playing reflects that. Some people play the chord changes. I play more according to the melody. It's just my particular way of improvising, you know.

0: I'm looking at a recording, Bags Groove, with Miles Davis, and you're there in 1954. I wondered about some of the songs of yours that came out of that recording session, ones that became other people's standards, which is, you know, puts you out front as a composer.
1: Well, the ones that I myself composed, Doxy and Olio and Average, and the things I did with Miles, I really can't put too much credence in myself. I guess I have to consider myself a composer of sorts.

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Occasionally I can hear something. I said, well, gee, that sounds completely original. But who knows? It probably isn't. I probably heard that, too, when I was a kid.

0: saxophonist Sonny Rollins, the composer, and his tune Doxy, performed with Miles Davis in 1954. The conclusion to our conversation with Sonny Rollins in a moment on American Roots.
1: This week on Afterglow, it's the third part of my Rodgers and Hammerstein retrospective. We'll hear songs from their musicals, Flower Drum Song, The Sound of Music, and more, as interpreted by Sarah Vaughan, Peggy Lee, Eddie Fisher, and many others. I'm Richard Roland, and join me for Something Good, the later musicals of Rodgers and Hammerstein, this week on Afterglow.
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0: This is American Roots, where we've been revisiting a conversation with the late Sonny Rollins, a musician of Olympian talent and perseverance. Those are two things Rollins had in common with fellow tenor saxophonist John Coltrane, with whom he recorded the classic Tenor Madness in 1956.

0: Coltrane, of course, people looked at us at the time as sort of rivals because that was the way things are in jazz. Personally, we were great friends. Coltrane was one of my best friends in life. Coltrane is a beautiful person. He's really like a very spiritual guy, and it was a great privilege.
1: Like Coltrane, Sonny Rollins' spiritual side always shaped his music, and over the years he took time away from the scene to reflect, to hone his skills. The most noted sabbatical began in 1959, 2 years of solitary practice on Brooklyn's Williamsburg Bridge, resulting in the 1962 recording, The Bridge.

0: in life as in music, Sonny Rollins was in a constant state of self-improvement, studying Zen Buddhism in Japan and yoga in India. The loss of his wife Lucille in 2004 was devastating in another personal challenge. But in the end, he always returned to his spiritual center, music.
1: That's one of the things that I'm most proud of in my own life, that I was able to heed my own counsel. Even now, people say, why do you practice? You know everything, you know, this kind of stuff. But I'm seeking something higher. So that's why I practice. That's for today. But in life, I'm also seeking, because I've been through a lot in my life. And I was able to stop smoking and stop drinking, stop using drugs. All of those things were very important to me, and they showed me that there's something inside, your inner voice. You have to listen to it. And it's in music. Music is the same way. You know, I get glimpses of it at a time, and it's beautiful.

0: your new recording, Road Shows Volume 1, you dug into great live performances over the last 30 years or so. How did you evaluate your own recordings? You're so critical. How did you pick the ones you could put on the CD?
1: Well, I was afraid you were going to ask that question.

It wasn't an easy job. My dear wife, I had delegated that to her because she was she had a good musical ear, and it was about 40 plus years you were together. Mm. In this case, I listened to as much as I could, and then I had my producer, Clifton Anderson, he sort of suggested some things, but there's a lot of other things which I haven't listened to, which that was volume one, so hopefully there'll be more.

0: Sonny, what is it you would like to continue to seek beyond putting out some of the great live performances of your career up to this point? What do you still hope to improve upon?
1: Well, you know, I have a feeling that our great music, jazz, has still an important part to play in the evolution of humankind. And I'm involved in trying to create jazz which will further that along.

I'm trying to reach the music myself, just in my own musical creation. There's things I'm still working on, my lost chord. I'm still seeking that. And as I get it more into focus, the whole picture comes into view. You know, and I'm grateful at whatever success I've had, of course, but I see more for me.

The towering saxophonist Sonny Rollins. We spoke to Sonny Rollins in 2008, and he retired from performing in 2014. He passed away on May 25, 2026. Let's get back down on the ground in our New Orleans homeland with a man who also lived in Harlem for much of his career, Danny Barker. The late troubadour has something to say about where cowboys and jazz are saddled to the same horse on American Roots.

Back to Basics in 1975 with Willie Nelson, his cowboy epic, The Redheaded Stranger. In that episode, the cowboy shoots the lady because she messed with his horse. Willie Nelson, a jazz-influenced player, along with Danny Barker's I'm a Cowboy. And in that one, the horse dies. Tales of Love and Death. In that mood, here's some George Gershwin, a man beloved by many jazz players, maybe because the Brooklyn-born composer was inspired in part by sounds from across town in Harlem. This tune comes from Gershwin's folk opera, Porgy and Bess, played by the First Lady of the Piano, Mary Lou Williams. It Ain't Necessarily So on American Roots.

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to the moon at night. We're living a lovely way, dear.

0: Billie Holiday traveling east of the sun and west of the moon. That Jazz Standard is a well-traveled song, from Ivy League a cappella groups to nightclub torch treatments. American Roots is produced at Tulane University School of Liberal Arts with support from the National Endowment for the Arts, the New Orleans Tourism and Culture Fund, and Jim Hart in Chicago. 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I'm Nick Spitzer, and this is American Roots from PRX, Public Radio Exchange.
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0: I'm Nick Spitzer. Have you ever wondered about the man behind this voice?
1: This is American Roots from New Orleans. And if you like the music, tell all your friends. But if you don't like the music, don't tell nobody.
0: That's native New Orleans jazz drummer and raconteur Bob French. We'll meet our friend, the Frenchman, a little later this hour as he talks about reconnecting to the traditional music of his family and his return to the big not so easy after Katrina. In a couple of minutes, Bob French will also sing for you Kid Ory's Muskrat Ramble. Plus, we'll hear music from the annual Ponderosa Stomp, sponsored by the Mystic Knights of the Mau Mau. Right now, though, we've got King Oliver's New Orleans Stomp, played and sung by his one-time protege, Louis Armstrong, on American Roots.

0: Bob French, our guest coming up there with his original Tuxedo Jazz Band, singing and playing drums on the Kid Ory tune Muskrat Ramble. Trombonist Kid Ory was one of the first great New Orleans players to move to that burgeoning West Coast jazz scene in Los Angeles in the 1920s. Before that, a 1930 recording in Hollywood with the stars of jazz and country music aligned together. Louis Armstrong and Jimmy Rogers on Blue Yodel No. 9, all about life down on the corner in Memphis. Here's an old parlor song, long a favorite of New Orleans players, taken on by a daughter of Lake Charles, Louisiana. She built her career as a jazz pianist and singer, also out in the big L.A. It's Nellie Lutcher on American Roots.
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I'll pay the gas bill, the light, the rent, and give you a substantial allowance. 'Cause I know I did you wrong, Bill Bailey. I can't help admit it. I'm an honest woman, maybe wrong, but very honest. Now, I just can't forget that awful morning.

0: Nat King Cole on piano, 1947, with Oscar Moore on guitar and Johnny Miller on bass, epitomizing that cool cocktail hour jazz coming from Capitol Records. Nat Cole, also a favorite of our guest this hour, Bob French. And we'll talk with that New Orleans commander of the radio waves and timekeeper of traditional jazz when American Roots returns.
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0: I'm Nick Spitzer. In the late 1940s, several New Orleans Creole jazz men got together in New York City and recorded French songs that were part of early jazz. One song, Les Oignons, The Onions, is about a street vendor advertising his wares in the French Quarter, including Belle Cala Touchot, lovely rice cakes, very hot. This is a new Cajun version of that old New Orleans song, played by Beausoleil on their CD Alligator Purse, and sung by their gros chien, that means big dog, Michael Doucet, on American Roots.

0: What you doing with the Hebes? Just got to have the Hebes.
1: Alton Purnell get singing along there with George Lewis and his New Orleans Stompers shaking out the heebie-jeebies. Recorded up north at Rudy Van Gelder's famous New Jersey studio, 1955. When Louis Armstrong recorded that same song in 1926, he accidentally dropped his sheet with the lyrics and scatted instead. And it was the scat that stuck in everyone's mind from then on. Before that, the New Orleans jazz duo Billy and Dee Dee Pierce, husband and wife team, with an ode to hospitalité Creole style in New Orleans, Elaba. Our guest this hour is Bob French, a traditional jazz drummer, local radio host, and trenchant commentator on the New Orleans scene, famous for his love of local music. He and I sat down to talk things over a little while back on a comfy couch before his show at the DBA Club downriver in Faubourg, Marigny. His father, Albert French, was a banjo player, but the band tradition goes back to the original Tuxedo Jazz Orchestra early in the 20th century.
2: 1910, it was started by Oscar Papa Celestan, and it was one of the bands that all the society people used to use.
3: Hello, everybody. This is Papa Celestan speaking to you from the land of jazz. We're playing for you right here in New Orleans.
2: The band was always dressed in tuxedos, and they played all the great halls and great homes, and they actually played the Eisenhower inauguration. And my dad was in the band that time.
1: Now, your dad was a banjo player, right?
2: Correct. Oh, whip it.

0: And then Celestine died in 54. Eddie Pearson, the trombone player, took it over for a year. He died. And then my dad took it over. And we had it until 1978.
1: And he went out as Papa French?
0: Mm-hmm. Somebody put that name on him.
1: What was your relationship to your father's music when you were young and growing up?
0: Didn't have a relationship because I didn't want to play that BS, as I thought then. And I played R&B. When I started, R&B was popular then.
1: What was wrong with the old jazz?
0: Nothing.
1: Why did you not want to play it?
0: Stupid. I didn't realize how important music was until I tried to play it.

I was living at home, still living at home with mom and daddy, and I got forced into it. One night, my dad, he's getting ready. I haven't got my door closed in the room, and he buzzed in the room. He said, what's your blue suit on? You're going to work with me. I'm like, going to work with you? He said, yeah, you know, you don't hog it back to my daddy. Nobody's daddy at that time. We were raised. We were not half-raised. And we going down and I said, you know, Dad, you know, I don't know nothing about this music. And he said, I don't worry. You'll be all right. You'll be all right. So when I walked in, it was the Fairmont Hotel, right? I got to tell you about this band. Jack Willis, great trumpet player, played with Ray Charles for years. Frog Joseph, one of the greatest trombone players that ever lived. The clarinet player was Joseph Cornbread Thomas. That was his nickname. Great player, great singer, great entertainer. The piano player was Miss Jeanette Kimball, number one piano player in the world as far as playing New Orleans music. And the bass player was one, the most recorded bass player in the world, Frank Fields. Frank Fields played on every hit that came out of the cities in the 40s, 50s, on, and then my dad.

0: This is a pretty big-time band for you to walk into to pick up on drums all of a sudden.
1: That's why I felt like 1 inch tall. I had no confidence, didn't know the music. Frog and Jack told me, don't worry about it. We'll take care of it. First tune, one of them turned around and said, this is how the head of the tune goes. Yeah, okay, and I stumbled through that. As the night would go on, I'm saying, like, you're a dummy. You should know this music. You're in the house with this man all your life. Why don't you know this music? When we got off, I was so embarrassed. I didn't even want to take the money. You know, I should be paying them for putting up with my BS. That day, that night,

0: It has always been my desire, if I have a band, I always have some youngsters in the band. I saw the band yesterday, got a little kid, 25 years old. I wish they had about 150 million of those. This kid is a godsend. I needed a trumpet player.
1: His name is
0: Shamar Allen. If you can grab the kid, show him the music. He said, well, look, man, you know, there's another life for you to live. I don't care that this kid has dreadlocks. They could be dreadlocks to the ground. But music is important.

0: What happened to you during the flood, the catastrophe?
1: I was smart for once in my life. I never left the city of New Orleans. And all the years I've been here, never. Because when there was a hurricane, it just battered thing down and we hung, you know. But talking about this storm, I said, I think I'm going. I started packing, got my little symbols. I'll be gone 3 or 4 days and we'll be back, you know. I stayed away 5 months. 5 months too long. And I wound up in D.C., outside of D.C., in Accokeek, Maryland. Great little place to live. But I was born here. I'm going to die here. I can't live there and do what I do here. Wasn't no music there. Wasn't any of the food that I was accustomed to eating there.

0: So, Bob, what is music able to do for the future of the city?
1: Well, if we got music, we got life. You know, if we ain't got no music, we ain't got no life. If I quit playing music, Nick, I'ma die. It's the only reason why I came back to New Orleans, to play some music. You know, because I think that I have something to say. This is one of the greatest cities in the world. Even with the ills that we have, this is a great city. I encourage anybody who has never been here to come and see. I encourage people who've been here to come back again. And not only come back again, but come back again and again and again.

There's a great thing that's going on between Harry Connick Jr., Bradford Marcellus, and their manager, Anne-Marie Wilkinson. They're building houses down in the Musicians Village, Habitat Humanity, with them. They're doing all they can to make homes for musicians. I have a home that's built already. I can't move in my house because I don't have any lights. I have a nice big yard. I hope to have a big barbecue pit out, and when you're coming out, I'll have it smoking, and I'll cook some barbecue, and we can sit in the lawn chairs in the back, because I'm going to grow some trees or whatever in the back. And hey, come and see me.

0: Bob French, the jazz drummer, radio host, and social critic. He was New Orleans' most beloved curmudgeon, and he moved into his new home in Musician's Village in the Ninth Ward shortly after our interview back in 2009. Bob passed away in November 2012. The original Tuxedo Jazz Band is now led by his nephew, Gerald French. We miss Bob. Coming up, a musical sampler of New Orleans' tribute to old-time rock and soul, the Ponderosa Stomp, when American Roots returns.
1: 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The Next Step Judgment, you proudly present Movement. Snap Judgment, storytelling with the beat. Do not miss it.
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0: I'm Nick Spitzer, and this is American Roots. New Orleans has a lot of festivals. Of course, the Jazz Fest is known worldwide. But there was once a homegrown tribute to the unsung heroes of rock and roll, R&B, and soul, led by the dedicated Dr. Ike and his Mystic Knights of the Mau Mau. The Ponderosa Stomp featured performances from Wanda Jackson to Syl Johnson and Barbara Lynn. And the name Ponderosa Stomp was inspired by blues man Lazy Lester. Let's take a trip to the Ponderosa Stomp, starting with Lazy Lester's harmonica on the tune of the same name.

Fort Worth, Texas, the black rockabilly artist Ray Sharp with his hit Linda Lou, 1959. And before that, Barefoot, the 1966 hit by New Orleans R&B singer Robert Parker with our old running buddy Deacon John on guitar. All three appeared at the 2009 Ponderosa Stomp at House of Blues here in New Orleans. The Stomp's been on hiatus since 2019. Before we leave you, we remember a few legendary late New Orleanians and friends, including guitarist and singer Snooks Eaglin, who we'll hear in a few minutes, and Antoinette Cato, the widow of R&B singer, entertainer Ernie Cato. She ran the club named after his greatest hit, the Mother-in-Law Lounge. It's now run by Kermit Ruffins. Antoinette was a one-woman cultural, economic, social, and spiritual movement. We miss her so much. And I want to dedicate one of Ernie Cato's love songs to her memory, Antoinette Cato, That Certain Girl on American Roots.

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Snook Sieglin, the beloved guitarist who passed away at age 73 on February 18th, 2009, singing a song written for him by the jazz archivist Dick Allen. I'm a country boy down in New Orleans. Snooks was recorded as a blind street singer and later did R&B for Imperial Records and more recently Blacktop Records. Maybe he was best loved in New Orleans for his monthly appearances at the Rockin' Bowl. Farewell to Snooks on American Roots.

Our program is produced at Tulane University School of Liberal Arts here in New Orleans. Special thanks to Stephen Smith and Kate Ellis of American Radio Works for recording my conversation with Bob French. Margaret Howes was contributing producer for our feature on jazz saxophonist Sonny Rollins. His interview was recorded by Jack Schloop. Our team back then included Maureen Loughran, Kari Maeyama, Jason Ryan, Lauren Callahan, and Jason Saul. The program was updated by Olivia Broslowski. 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

Eric Hunzel and the Cincinnati Pops on 88.3 WNIN were some of the great tunes from the opera. In this case, they were tunes from Giuseppe Verdi's opera La Traviata. Hello, I'm Jean Noyes. Nice to have you here with me. Coming up this hour, we've a very pretty little piece by Edward Elgar, one of the Beethoven symphonies as well, and some gypsy songs for the violin and orchestra. Here is Indiana's homegrown virtuoso Joshua Bell with Pablo Sarasate's Ziegenerweise, or Gypsy Songs.

violinist Joshua Bell and the Royal Philharmonic Orchestra on 88.3 WNIN. The music was Sigunaweisen, or Gypsy Songs, by Pablo Sarasate. He was one of the late 19th century's star performers, stunned audiences everywhere with his violin playing.

Guitarist John Williams with Salut d'amour, Love's Greetings. A little piece by Edward Elgar, who was obviously in a very sweet mood there. This is 88.3 WNIN. And now, a complete change of mood, Beethoven.

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1: Benjamin Zandor conducting the Philharmonia Orchestra on that recording of Beethoven's Symphony No. 5, which right from its first performance back in 1808, caught the imagination of both performers and audiences alike. Some say it's the compelling energy of the work, a kind of triumphant struggle. And indeed, during World War II, it soon became the victory symbol for the Allies, because of the rhythmic opening of the symphony, two short beats and one long one, which is also the international Morse code symbol for the letter V, V for victory.

Billy Boskovsky and the Vienna Philharmonic Orchestra finished up this hour of great music on WNIN-FM, Evansville, Henderson and Owensboro, the place for NPR news and great music here in the tri-state, serving more, serving better.

the violin concerto number 1 in B-flat of Venetian-born composer Tommaso Albinoni on 88.3. He was pretty famous throughout Europe during his lifetime, and concertos like this one we just heard were very, very popular. Violinist Piero Tosso played alongside the Venetian soloists on WNIN 88.3. Hope you're enjoying your weekend so far. I'm Jean Noyes. Thanks for joining me for the music this afternoon. Later on this hour, we've got some very pretty music by Franz Schubert. It's a little fishy, if that gives you a clue. But first, something by Tchaikovsky that'll get the adrenaline going.

Herbert von Karajan and the Berlin Philharmonic on 88.3 WNIN with the finale of the Third Symphony of Tchaikovsky, who seemed to be at one time destined for a career as a government clerk, until one day he applied for a place at the newly formed musical institution that was to become the St. Petersburg Conservatory. He was accepted, and as they say, the rest was history.

Franz Josef Haydn has been called the father of both the string quartet and the symphony, but few of his concertos, apart from his E-flat trumpet concerto, gained much attention. That was the little-known concerto in C for flute and oboe on 88.3 WNIN, played there by Jean-Pierre Rampal and oboist Pierre Pielot, alongside the Franz Liszt Chamber Orchestra.

The theme and variations from Franz Schubert's most popular chamber music, the Trout Quintet on 88.3, which is based on one of the 600 or more songs that Schubert wrote during his short lifetime. The Trout was the name of the song, and it's such a lovely and very simple melody, and they were the variations in that quintet. That version was by pianist John O'Connor and the Cleveland Quartet.

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The Serenade from a String Quartet, attributed to Franz Joseph Haydn. The String Quartet in F Major from a set of six string quartets, which now many scholars think an obscure German Benedictine monk wrote, not Haydn. It was played on 88.3 WNIN by the Tchaikovsky Chamber Orchestra.

An orchestral suite written in 1927 by Ottorino Respighi called The Birds. After the prelude, we are introduced to the dove, the hen, the nightingale, and the cuckoo. And throughout the suite, Respighi borrows tunes from various 17th century composers. Edo DeVart directed the San Francisco Symphony on WNIN 88.3.

The Boston Baroque, directed by Martin Perlman on WNIN 88.3, playing the Brandenburg Concerto No. 4, one of six such concertos he wrote to impress a member of the aristocracy. Some say he was job hunting and hoped to procure a position. But the six Brandenburg concertos then were like an audition, kind of an audition work. But Bach was out of luck. He didn't get the job, but 300 years later, they're certainly among his most popular works.

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Dudley Buck's overture on the Star Spangled Banner, played by the London Symphony Orchestra, directed by Kenneth Kline. 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

The Bournemouth Sinfonietta gave us some selection from the St. Paul's Suite by Gustav Holst, the English composer with a not-so-English name. It was written for the pupils at the girls' school of the same name where Holst taught for many years. Good afternoon. I'm Jean Noyes for WNIN 88.3. Thanks for keeping me company this afternoon. Well, up next this hour, we'll have a concerto for three violins, some tunes from one of the most successful operas of all time, a trio that features three of the greatest performers around today, and we'll close with some Swedish dances. Here is Johann Sebastian Bach's Concerto for Three Violins in D.

violinists Carmel Kane, Richard Thomas and Richard Stutt soloed alongside the Academy of St. Martin in the Fields, directed by Neville Mariner. They played the Concerto for Three Violin and Strings in D by Johann Sebastian Bach.

Some tunes from Bizet's opera Carmen, tunes that are so well-loved throughout the world, but at the time it was presented in Paris, it was considered very controversial, very risque, and after countless delays was presented in 1875 to a very cool and scandalous reception by the critics. But the public loved it. Unfortunately, Bizet died rather suddenly, just 3 months later after the premiere at the young age of 36. On WNIN 88.3, you heard the Slovak Philharmonic playing the Carmen Suite No. 1. Here now is a trio by Franz Josef Haydn.

Three world-class performers there, flute soloist Jean-Pierre Rampal, violinist Isaac Stern, and cellist Mstislav Rostropovich, playing the London Trio No. 1 in C by Franz Josef Haydn on 88.3 WNIN.

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three of the Swedish dances of Max Bruch, who was a collector of folk tunes and dances. He wrote a fantasy based on Scottish tunes as well as those tunes from Scandinavia. The Gewandhaus Orchestra of Leipzig, directed by Kurt Mazur, rounded out this hour of great music on your NPR News and Great Music Station, WNIN-FM, Evansville, Henderson, and Owensboro. 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
5: On the next Fresh Air, Chris Evert and Martina Navratilova. They were tennis champions, the two biggest stars of their generation. They were friends, they were rivals, and after retiring, they got cancer at the same time. Now they're the subject of a new Netflix documentary. 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
1: Going out for multiple meals, you're decorating the house, you're buying food, you're buying liquor, you're taking Ubers everywhere, and then 7 days later you get a Venmo and you're like, what is this? Who did the math?
2: But Laura says the pressure isn't just financial. It's hard to be the person in the group chat saying, actually, I don't know if I can do this.
1: I think that for a lot of people, weddings serve as sort of a last hurrah, where it's like, this is probably the last time that we're ever going to hang out in a real way. And I think sending that text of being like, I can't go to your wedding, I can't fly to Dubai, I can't, you know, visit you on the Scottish moors, it's pretty much hastening the end of that relationship.
2: Williams says it helps to talk about money earlier, before the trip is booked, before the Venmo request lands. And sometimes those conversations can be clarifying.
3: If I'm going to say, like, I can't afford your trip to Palm Beach, and you're going to say, get over it, you need to, like, maybe you were never a close friend of mine. Or maybe this is not the company I should keep.
2: And maybe that's the real math of wedding season, figuring out what you can afford and which friendships can afford your honesty. I'm Marie Mejres for Marketplace.
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1: Nineteen minutes past six now at WNIN-FM. Good Monday morning. I'm John Gibson. Coming up on Morning Edition, last year President Trump announced plans to build new nuclear reactors by this July 4th, an ambitious goal that is becoming reality.
2: We have broken ground for our factory to mass produce reactors. We're targeting about 50 a year.
1: Skeptics of the effort say the speed with which it's happening raises safety concerns. That story comes up in about 15 minutes on WNIN-FM. Well, the sun also coming up on what should be a hot Monday in the Tri-State. We'll check the forecast in a moment. First, taking a look at traffic. Not seeing any accidents reported in the Evansville area at the moment. And checking the live Google Maps page, the main road's looking pretty good at this early hour. A few slow spots on both the East and West Lloyd, but nothing major. We have an extreme heat warning kicking in later this morning. The National Weather Service calling for lots of sunshine today with a hot, humid high of 96. Right now we have 74.
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6: I'm Leila Faldin.
7: And I'm A. Martinez. How many people slink into church on Sunday morning after getting a little wild on Saturday night? That you? Don't worry. I'm sure it's all forgiven. With that in mind, singer PJ Morton splits his latest collection of songs, one half sacred, one half secular, or better yet, one for the party,

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5: Just ahead of 7 a.m. Central Time, you have found Morning Edition on WNIN-FM. John Gibson with you on this Monday. Well, the heat wave kicks in earnest today. We have an extreme heat warning that goes into effect later this morning and lasts at least through Friday. Lots of sunshine expected today, a hot, humid high of 96. Right now, we're up to 77.
6: Good morning. Rescue crews in Venezuela demand silence as they listen for people trapped under piles of rubble. Some families say it's too late to hope and just want to recover the bodies. It's Morning Edition from NPR News.
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6: The Trump administration wants people with temporary protected status to return to Haiti and Syria. I'm Leila Fadel.
2: And I'm Steve Inskeep. The administration won before the Supreme Court. Mara Liasson asks if they're winning the politics. Also, what are the results of Australia's ban on social media for kids? And some women find relief before their periods with allergy and heartburn medicine. It's Monday, June 29th, the day of Supreme Court rulings. 20 years ago today, the court ruled that military tribunals for Guantanamo Bay detainees violated the law. The news is next.
7: Live from NPR News in Washington, I'm Korva Coleman. President Trump says Iran has requested a meeting, writing online last hour. Trump says it will take place tomorrow in Doha, that's in Qatar. The talks had seemed to be on shaky ground this weekend after Iran attacked two ships in the Strait of Hormuz and fired on two U.S. allies in the Gulf region. The U.S. fired on Iran. And NPR's Carrie Kahn has more.
8: It was a tense weekend in the Gulf with back-and-forth attacks. Iran says the U.S. is violating the Memorandum of Understanding signed this month to hash out a permanent end to the war. Iran insists it retains control of the vital Strait of Hormuz and objects to a new route established by the U.N.'s International Maritime Organization. Iran fired on two ships transiting along that route. That drew a strong U.S. military rebuke with airstrikes in Iran. Throughout the weekend, Iran launched missiles at Bahrain and Kuwait, which have large U.S. military bases. Carrie Kahn, NPR News, Tel Aviv.
7: Venezuela's government says well over 1,400 people have been killed by last week's double earthquakes. Tens of thousands of people are still missing. There isn't enough heavy equipment to help lift tons of rubble to free people trapped in building wreckage, and time is running out. Officials in Colorado say three wildland firefighters were killed fighting a blaze near the Utah border on Saturday. Two other firefighters were seriously hurt. From Colorado Public Radio, Stina Sieg has more.
9: In a statement, Governor Jared Polis said he's, quote, devastated by the loss of three heroic firefighters who died in the line of duty. He expressed his solidarity with their families and crew members. Five firefighters and a federal crew deployed their fire shelters Saturday as they battled a blaze near the Utah border. Only two survived, both with serious injuries. For NPR News, I'm Stina Sieg in Grand Junction, Colorado.
7: A Trump administration program to build new kinds of nuclear power.

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3: Just ahead of 8 a.m. Central Time, you're listening to Morning Edition on WNIN-FM. John Gibson with you on this sunny Monday morning. Well, do be prepared for a heat wave this week. Stay hydrated, stay out of the sun as much as you can, take advantage of air conditioning. An extreme heat warning kicks in later this morning. Mostly sunny, a high of 96 today, not 78 now.
4: Good morning. Iranians say Iran alone will determine how the Strait of Hormuz reopens. It opposed a UN plan and started a new round of attacks. Is the ceasefire still on? It's Morning Edition from NPR News.
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4: Nuclear gobstoppers are powering the next generation of reactors. I'm Steve Inskeep.
5: And I'm Leila Faldil. They're part of a federal pilot program that's running at super speed because the Trump administration made it easier to convince regulators. Also, there are new limits on how much graduate students can borrow. Will it make grad school cheaper? And Maroon 5's PJ Morton splits his new double album between R&B and gospel. It's called Saturday Night, Sunday Morning. It's Monday, June 29th. On this day in 1958, a 17-year-old Pelé helped Brazil win its first World Cup. The news is next.
6: Live from NPR News in Washington, I'm Corva Coleman. President Trump says there will be a meeting tomorrow in Qatar. Writing online this morning, Trump said the meeting was at Iran's request. The possibility of a meeting between the U.S. and Iran seemed shaky this weekend. That's as Iran fired at two neighboring Gulf nations and on two ships in the Strait of Hormuz. The U.S. struck sites in Iran. An aftershock has rattled Venezuela today, days after double earthquakes killed over 1,400 people. Tens of thousands of others are missing. There's not enough heavy equipment to lift tons of rubble to help rescuers search for trapped people. NPR's Ada Peralta is in Venezuela's capital, Caracas, and says there's not enough aid from the government.
7: There's a lot of anger and a lot of resignation. And you see that in that people are walking through half-collapsed buildings trying to take couches out and their couches out, their refrigerators out of these buildings, knowing that it could collapse at any minute, but they feel like they're not going to get any help. So they have to get what they can out of these buildings.
6: NPR's Ada Peralta reporting. In the U.S., the National Weather Service says more than 60 million people are under heat cautions today. From member station WDET, Quinn Kleinfelter reports a massive heat dome will blister much of the central and eastern U.S. this week.
8: Forecasters say high pressure will trap extreme heat under a dome of air, causing temperatures to soar into the mid to upper 90s at least. Add in the humidity and it will feel like it's well above 100. National Weather Service meteorologist Andrew Arnold says it will affect states from Michigan to Maryland.
9: So the center of the heat dome is going to settle right over the Ohio Valley. For the most part, the overall ridge itself is covering a good portion of Central and Eastern America.
8: Arnold says it will be so hot, it will stay hot even during the evening hours. For NPR News, I'm Quinn Kleinfelter in Detroit.
6: To celebrate America's 250th birthday, this year's July 4th fireworks show in Washington, D.C. will be supersized. NPR's Bill Chappell reports it'll use about 851,000 fireworks, enough to set a new Guinness World Record.
10: This year's fireworks show on the National Mall will stretch beyond the mall.
11: There are actually 10 firing locations.
10: That's Pyrotechnico CEO Stephen Vital, whose company is putting on the big show. Some fireworks will be launched from barges in the Potomac River. The show will last 40 minutes, more than twice as long as usual, and it will start later, around 10:30 p.m. Eastern. Vital says he's using fireworks from all over.
11: We've sourced product from

0: Good Monday morning. I'm John Gibson. Coming up on Morning Edition, last year President Trump announced plans to build new nuclear reactors by this July 4th, an ambitious goal that is becoming a reality.
1: We have broken ground for our factory to mass produce reactors. We're targeting about 50 a year.
0: Skeptics of the effort say the speed with which it's happening raises safety concerns. That story coming up in about 15 minutes on WNIN-FM. Checking traffic now, we do have an accident reported in Warrick County. It's on westbound Highway 66 west of Frame Road. We are seeing a slowdown in that area right now. Possible injuries in that mishap. Westbound 66 west of Frame Road. That looks to be the only accident reported at the moment in the Evansville area. The live Google Maps page showing some slowdowns here and there on both the east and west Lloyd. Nothing major. Same goes for Highway 41 through Evansville. I-69 looking good through the area. Twin Bridges open. Sunny, hot, and humid today with a high of 96. Right now we have 80.
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5: I'm Leila Faldin.
6: And I'm A. Martinez. How many people slink into church on Sunday morning after getting a little wild on Saturday night? That you? Don't worry. I'm sure it's all forgiven. With that in mind, singer PJ Morton splits his latest collection of songs, one half sacred, one half secular, or better yet, one for the party,

0: 18 minutes before 9 now at WNIN-FM. John Gibson with you on this Monday morning. Coming up on Morning Edition, it's the Inside Indiana Business Report, a sports update, and this story from NPR. We'll have that for you here in just a moment. The historically dry winter in many western states in the U.S. has ranchers facing some tough choices this summer. We'll hear about that in about 8 minutes on WNIN-FM. Checking traffic now, we do have an accident reported on westbound Highway 66 west of Frame Road over in the Newburgh area that is slowing traffic on westbound 66. That looks to be the only accident reported in the Evansville area at the moment. We are seeing a little bit of a slowdown right now on northbound I-69 near Millersburg Road. As for the weather today, well, an extreme heat warning kicks in later this morning and lasts through Friday. Lots of sunshine today, hot and humid, a high of 96. Right now we have a sunny 82.
1: 1 in 8 Americans are taking GLP-1 drugs for weight loss or diabetes. Researchers are finding additional positive side effects. 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
3: Good morning, I'm Layla Faldin. In Texas last week, there was a giraffe on the loose. Gracie the giraffe had been missing for about 2 weeks after escaping from a ranch west of San Antonio. The 10-foot-tall giraffe just couldn't be found until a search crew spotted her from a helicopter on Friday. Gracie had found a pond nearby with plenty of trees around it to eat. That neck of the woods clearly agreed with her, but it was time to go home. It's Morning Edition.
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0: 8:45 now at WNIN. An ambitious manufacturing startup has reached a big milestone in northern Indiana. Gary Dick has that story and more inside Indiana business.
5: Slate Auto has released a price tag and has opened up pre-orders for its EV truck to be manufactured at a plant in Warsaw. The price tag is just under $25,000, and it has generated more than 180,000 reservations, according to the company. The plant, in what was a longtime R.R. Donnelly catalog production facility, is expected to employ more than 2,000 workers. Conexus Indiana CEO Jay Wirtz says it all adds to the state's manufacturing profile.
6: This shows the flexibility and adaptability of Indiana's manufacturing center, where they're going to take that facility and it's going to make some of the most modern new economy products in the world.
5: Michelin North America has announced a reorganization of U.S. manufacturing operations for its BF Goodrich tires brand, and Fort Wayne is reaping the benefits. The company says it will wind down operations at its Tuscaloosa, Alabama plant and consolidate nearly all production for BF Goodrich tires at its Fort Wayne facility. A pair of third-party logistics companies plans to eliminate more than 1,100 jobs in Avon later this summer. Simos and Humano separately informed the state earlier this month about plans to cease operations at the Radial LLC Fulfillment Center. Indiana Attorney General Todd Rokita announced Friday that his office has taken legal action in several counties across the state for alleged Medicaid fraud in nursing homes. Working with prosecutors, the Indiana Attorney General's office has secured charges in 8 cases as of June 23rd. 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A $1.9 billion joint venture project that Cummins and 3 other companies announced 3 years ago is now on hold.
7: In September 2023, Cummins announced that it was forming a joint venture with Oregon-based Daimler Truck North America, Washington-based PACCAR, and China-based Eve Energy to build a battery manufacturing facility. A few months later, the partners announced that they had selected Marshall County, Mississippi as the site for the $1.9 billion plant. The facility was to make battery cells for medium and heavy-duty commercial electric vehicles, with production to begin in 2027. But the parties have recently paused the project, called Amplify Cell Technologies, because of market shifts since the joint venture was first announced. According to a layoff notice filed with the Mississippi Department of Employment Security on March 31st, Amplify expected to lay off 73 employees at its Marshall County facility by May 30th. Cummins spokesperson Melinda Kosky said in an email to IBJ that the partners of Amplify are committed to advancing its shared long-term vision and supporting and collaborating with one another. She said Amplify Cell Technologies regularly reviews its operations and capital plans in response to evolving market conditions, and in light of current conditions in the electric commercial vehicle market, Amplify is adjusting its production timeline while continuing limited construction activities and advancing manufacturing know-how. 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
5: Muncie-based First Merchants Corporation is planning a more than $2 billion community investment as part of a new agreement with the National Community Reinvestment Coalition. The five-year agreement includes millions of dollars earmarked to expand access to home ownership, support small business growth, drive economic development, and strengthen financial stability throughout the bank's regional footprint. This is Gary Dick for Inside Indiana Business Radio.
0: 8:49 now at WNIN. In sports, in men's soccer, Canada has advanced in the World Cup after edging South Africa 1-0 in the first game of the tournament's knockout round on Sunday. More win-or-go-home games are scheduled for today. The U.S. plays Bosnia and Herzegovina on Wednesday. In Major League Baseball on Sunday, the St. Louis Cardinals edged Miami 2-1. Pittsburgh beat the Cincinnati Reds 9-4. The Chicago Cubs nipped Milwaukee 4-3. And Kansas City topped the Chicago White Sox 5-4. In the Frontier League, the Evansville Otters outscored Florence 16-9. The Otters have the day off today. They host Washington tomorrow night at Bossy Field. And in golf, Heyron Yu won the women's PGA by 2 strokes over Ina Yoon. On the men's side, Scottie Scheffler and Victor Hovland face off in a playoff this morning after officials suspended the Travelers Championship last night. I'm John Gibson.
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0: Nine minutes before nine now at WNIN-FM. Well, coming up at the top of the hour, it's the latest news from NPR. I'll have local and regional news, and then it's another hour of Morning Edition on your public radio station. Well, do stay cool today. Stay hydrated. We expect a very hot day in the tri-state, the first of several. Right now, we have 82 degrees.
9: 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I'm Steve Inskeep.
3: And I'm Layla Faldin. Colorado has joined several western states in declaring a drought emergency. This past winter was warm with record low snowfall. CPR's Dan Boyce takes us to one small family ranch facing hard choices near the border with New Mexico.
10: Barely a trace of snow is left on the towering gray peaks across the road. The sun is that midday bright that bleaches color, including the baby blue of Dwight Mondragon's weathered ranch house.
11: This was my dad's house. They built this house the year I was born.
10: 120 acres that's been in his family for a century. He wants to pass it down to his two adult sons someday. Mondragon has 20 cows and their calves. It's late May, and normally we'd see
11: beautiful green fields. Grass would be about a foot and a half high already. Now it's barely a couple inches.
10: and it's more yellow. Stepping out onto the land, you can hear the bone-dry grass. The cows are picking through that grass, looking for the green.
11: I don't see much pasture left in this field, so I'm going to have to move them here pretty soon.
10: This region near the town of San Luis is one of the driest in Colorado, but the drought is widespread.
12: We are sort of tracking stress around the state.
10: Colorado's Agriculture Commissioner Kate Greenberg speaking during a recent state drought task force meeting.
12: Stress on crops, stress on livestock, stress on people, and how we can help navigate through this time together.
10: The drought emergency declared this month should allow farmers and ranchers more access to federal disaster money, emergency loans, and grants for crop loss. But even if ranchers like Mondragon do get that help, it's shaping up to be a generationally bad season. About 160 hay bales lie stacked near Mondragon's corral. Might sound like a lot, but it's all he's got to get him through next winter. He's not at all sure will be enough.
11: If I have to start buying hay to feed my animals, then it's not worth it. So then I'll have to get rid of some of them.
10: The cows and calves rest beneath a stand of shady cottonwoods. Mondragon says the last time he experienced a dry spell like this was 2002. His herd was twice the size back then.
11: When that drought hit, we had to get rid of half of them.
10: So more than two decades later, he still has not recovered. If he has to downsize again, he's worried the business won't be viable.
11: And that's a heartbreaking situation because I don't want to let this farm go to waste. Once the cows are off of here, there's nothing left.
10: He says a lot of his neighbors are in a similar position. And nationwide, the size of America's total cattle herd is now smaller than it's been in three quarters of a century. Years of dry conditions in the West have forced ranchers to downsize, as have rising costs and international competition. There are fewer cows and fewer young people choosing to be ranchers. Climbing back into the truck, the herd starts to move across the brittle grass toward us.
11: Yeah, see, they even want to get out of here already. Gotta listen to the animals sometimes. They'll tell you, hey, there's nothing here.
10: He'll move them to his cousin's pasture soon, and that'll serve for a time. Driving back to the ranch house, Dwight Mondragon nods to himself. We'll get water eventually. Faith and patience, he says. Something my dad always told me. Have lots of faith and patience. For NPR News, I'm Dan Boyce, outside San Luis, Colorado.
9: The Trump administration is promising a spectacle this July 4th, a giant fireworks display in Washington to celebrate America's 250th birthday. You can watch all those fireworks reflect in the reflecting pool. NPR's Bill Chappell reports.
13: From the start, the White House wanted this July 4th fireworks show to set a new Guinness World Record. And Pyrotechnico, the company putting on the show, plans to do that. But the company CEO, Stephen Vitale, says there's another goal.
14: Our main focus is to make this the most memorable fireworks display that, you know, this generation will have ever seen.
13: To do that, it'll fire off around 851,000 fireworks. So how does that stack up against what's usually the biggest July 4th show in the U.S.? Here's a hint. It's in New York.
15: Macy's has traditionally been what I call the granddaddy of them all.
13: Julie Heckman is the executive director of the American Pyrotechnics Association, an industry trade group.
15: That show traditionally has between 60 and 85,000 aerial shells and effects. So DC is looking at 10 times that quantity in setting this world record.
13: The National Mall Show usually starts around 9 p.m. and lasts less than 20 minutes. But organizers say this year's show will start around 10:30 and will be more than twice as long at 40 minutes. That's shorter than the current world record fireworks show. A megachurch in the Philippines took more than an hour to blast off nearly 811,000 fireworks when it set that record 10 years ago. For this year's show in D.C., the launch sites are more spread out than in the past, from the National Mall in a nearby park to eight barges floating in the Potomac River. As Vitale says,
14: it's going to be fireworks in stereo.
13: Audiences will see lots of red, white, and blue using fireworks sourced from around the world. They'll hear patriotic songs and pop music. The scale is massive, but the show's largest fireworks shells will be 10 inches, just like last year. That's restricted by safety codes.
15: There is a code that they have to follow, and it's the National Fire Protection Association Code for Public Display.
13: Basically, a shell can travel 100 feet in the air for every inch of its size.
14: So a 10-inch shell, you need a 1,000-foot setback and barrier.
13: But will this year's show be louder?
14: Because of the volume, it'll certainly pack a larger punch.
13: And that's the idea, to etch a new memory into the national consciousness. Here's Julie Heckman.
15: And I think that's what they want the company and the president as well, who's putting on, you know, the grandest, biggest show ever, really wants the takeaway that this is the best show you've ever seen.
13: Vital says dozens of workers will orchestrate bursts of color, movement, and sound in the show.
14: That all matters because why people love fireworks so much is it really touches all of our senses.
13: If all goes well, people will be talking about this show for 50 years until the next big anniversary. Bill Chappell, NPR News.
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3: See?
2: Yep.
5: So have we said where we are on tape yet?
6: Starting us off today are our producers Lynn Levy and Sean Cole.
7: Very pretty day to be on an abandoned island where victims of contagious disease were quarantined, and one in particular who lived here, died here, never believing that she was in fact sick and dangerous.
8: So this is a story that begins when?
7: It starts in 1906, and it doesn't start on the island, it starts in Oyster Bay.
8: Ooh, nice.

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1: Constipation are reported, so it can go either way, I guess.
2: What is it? Typhoid.
1: And they couldn't figure out what had caused the disease. So they called in this sanitary engineer named George Soper.
2: With the public health department. He was a go-to guy for outbreaks like this. Back then, the Department of Public Health was thinking, you know, would you get sick because of something dirty near you.
3: In the well or in the pipes.
2: Yeah, so he looks into all of that.
1: Did a whole test on the house and the water and everything. Couldn't find anything, and so
2: he starts talking to the family.
1: And he started quizzing them all, and they remember.
2: Eventually,
1: they had a summer.
2: He builds up this whole picture of several outbreaks going back years.
4: 1900, Mamaroneck. A New York family had a house for the summer. 1902, Dark Harbor, Maine. 1904, seven cases. Sands Point, New York. Autumn, 1906. Winter, 1907, New York City.
2: All these cases, and they all had one thing in common.
3: What?
2: Each of these families had employed the same cook.
3: Really?
2: Which is funny, because when you cook food, you kill the bacteria in the food.
3: Yeah. Oh, so it couldn't be the cook then.
2: But this cook...
1: Her most famous dish was peach melba, which is ice cream and fresh peaches.
2: Fresh peaches. Raw fruit.
1: That was a perfect medium.
2: And the cook's name was Mary Mallon.
3: Mary Mallon.
5: Wait a second, Sean Cole.
3: Typhoid
5: Mary is who we're talking about.
3: Oh, so we know this story.
2: No, you don't know this story.
3: What do you mean?
2: Everybody thinks they know this story. I thought I knew the story, and then when I looked into it, I realized I didn't know the first thing about it. And when you look into the details, they tell us some very difficult things about who we were and who we still are in a lot of ways. It's all in the details, all of the juice and problem.
5: Like the peach juice.
2: Yeah,
5: the
2: peach juice. Just like the peach juice.
5: We're still dealing with
3: it. Wait, I'm Robert Krulwich. Go ahead. Do the gear part.
5: I'm Jan Abumrad.
3: This is Radiolab. And in this hour...
5: A series of stories that all hew to that delicious story archetype we call...
3: Patient Zero. The first cause.
5: We'll try to trace ideas and trends and massive social traumas like pandemics back to that one... person.
3: Or one critter.
5: Yep.
3: Or the other way you call it is called the but for. If you didn't have this thing, but for this thing, you wouldn't have the rest of the story.
5: I like the but for.
3: The but for.
5: But, meanwhile.
3: Back to the peaches.
2: So, George Soper's like, I've got to find this woman. And when he finds her.
1: She's in New York City, working for another family.
2: So he goes to the house. Walks into the kitchen, sees this woman, 5'6", blonde hair, blue eyes, Irish immigrant, 36 years old.
1: And he says, Mary Mallon, I think you are causing disease in people, and I want samples of your urine, feces, and blood.
2: Good afternoon. And she says,
6: why are you accusing me of being sick?
2: Playing the role of Mary is Columbia Public Health Professor David Rossner.
6: How dare you? I'm not a sick person.
5: What does she do?
6: She chases him out of the building.
1: With a fork in her hand.
2: A serving fork.
5: A serving fork?
2: Yeah.
5: But did she have typhoid? Did she outwardly have typhoid?
2: Well, that's the thing.
6: She never had any symptoms.
2: She was actually the first documented case in North America of a healthy carrier, which is to say someone who has the disease and is contagious but never actually feels the symptoms. So in one weird way, Soper's thrilled. Like, he's only read about this, and then here she is in front of him. But think of how all of this must have sounded to Mary. I mean, some guy from outer space comes into your kitchen and says you're diseased and you're hurting people. I mean, she must have thought,
6: what? I feel fine. I'm living a moral life. I'm not a vagrant. I'm employed. I'm a good, solid citizen.
5: Mm-hmm.
6: You know, you would be crazed too, wouldn't you, even today?
5: You'd probably grab your knife, yeah.
6: Yeah, you'd grab your knife.
3: Well, does he have any evidence, though, that she is spreading the disease?
2: Not yet. That's why he needs her poop. So he goes back, finds her at a rooming house. She kicks him out, swears at him.
1: She apparently had quite a temper.
2: And then the health department sends in this female doctor.
1: By the name of S. Josephine Baker. Maybe she could ask for blood.

0: feces and urine a little more gently.
1: I just don't know how you ask for that gently.
2: But she tries. And when it doesn't work, she comes back a little bit later with cops.
0: And they come to the house. And Mary Mallon, when she realizes what's happening, disappears.
2: What do you mean disappears? She just vanishes?
0: Completely vanishes. They end up searching the entire place, and they can't find her. Finally, I think they're about to leave when one of them spots
3: her skirt at coming outside of a door.
0: It's a little piece of calico kind of stuck in a doorway.
3: They open the door, and there she is.
0: And so they drag her out, and she comes out kicking and screaming and...
3: Screaming and kicking?
0: It takes all of them to drag her out.
3: Protesting?
0: And they get her in the ambulance, and Josephine Baker sits on her, as is, according to her, sits on her.
2: And Baker later said...
0: Something like, it was like being in a cage with an angry lion.
2: So they take her down to the hospital.
0: They tested her feces and urine, and they found that, yes, she was, in fact, a carrier of... live typhoid bacilli.
4: It's a weird island, man. I spent a while on him.
0: So they isolate her, and they ultimately move her...
4: Okay, good.
0: ...from Manhattan to North Brother Island.
5: Let's have a bit of a haunted vibe.
6: Yeah.
3: And there she is.
6: Thanks, man.
2: We went there to just to... I had to get our heads around what she must have thought.
5: What do you think?
2: What was the island like?
6: Man, everything is completely overgrown.
2: On one end, there are all of these medical, former medical buildings, including a giant hospital where they isolated tuberculosis patients. So big, brick, stately building. And then on the other side of the island, there's smaller wooden buildings that are crushed.
6: This may be where her cottage is.
2: Where her cottage would be if it was still standing, but it's not standing anymore.
0: Well, it was one room. It had a kitchen, it had a sleeping area and a sitting area. It probably wasn't so bad if you didn't have to stay there. You know, any places that you're not free to leave becomes like a prison.
2: So we're marching around, and then Lynn says to me, hey, look at the view, and...
6: Holy moly!
5: Take a look at that.
6: It's right there.
2: That's when it really hit me.
6: If this is where her cabin was, then one window of it looked exactly onto Manhattan.
5: She could have seen where she used to live.
2: This was like the most horrible seaside vacation.
0: Almost the whole time they had her incarcerated, they took feces 3 times a week, which is, you know, it's not pleasant to have to do that. And sometimes she was negative and sometimes she was positive.
2: Wait, what? So that's another thing that they were figuring out at the time. So she was probably an intermittent carrier.
7: What does that mean?
2: The disease is always in her. But sometimes she excretes it, and sometimes she doesn't.
7: Oh, that must have been confusing for her.
8: When I first came here, I was so nervous and almost prostrated with grief and trouble. My eyes began to twitch.
2: This is from a letter that Mary wrote from the island.
8: I have, in fact, been a peep show for everybody.
2: But if you keep reading it, and in fact it's addressed to a lawyer, it's clear that she was fighting this. And she had been sending her own feces samples herself to a private lab in Manhattan... And each one of those was negative.
7: Really?
8: The tuberculosis men would say, there she is. The kidnapped woman.
6: Yeah, that is poison ivy.
2: She sues the city and loses. Still, there are all of these questions as to whether any of this is legal. I mean, even George Soper, the guy who hunted her down, said it was contrary to the Constitution of the United States to hold her under the circumstance.
7: And how long was she on this island for?
2: 3 years.
7: Wow.
2: And then... What changed was a new health commissioner took over.
0: And so he says it's just not right that we keep a healthy woman locked up like this. Mm-hmm. She was not dangerous to anybody if she didn't cook.
2: He lets her go.
9: He lets her go?
2: Yeah. Back to Manhattan. But he makes her promise.
0: She did promise. She signed an affidavit.
2: Saying she'll never cook again. And she was released. They set her up with a job as a laundress, and they went, here you go, Mary. And then, they kept track of her for a while. And then at a certain point, they kind of stop keeping track of her.
7: What happened?
9: Dun, dun, dun, dun. So how many years will go by?
2: Five.
7: What happens next?
2: There's an outbreak of typhoid.
9: Oh, boy.
2: Where? At a maternity hospital.
9: Oh, you're kidding. Wow.
2: Josephine Baker, who sat on her in the ambulance before, she says that she goes and pays a visit and walks into the kitchen, and she says the first person that she encountered was Typhoid Mary Mallon. George Soper did some legwork on where Mary had been, and it turned out she had worked at a restaurant, two hotels, an inn, and a sanatorium, as well as the hospital.
9: Wow.
2: And at least according to his account, two of the people that she made sick during those couple years were children.
10: She was now a woman who could not claim innocence. She was known willfully and deliberately to have taken desperate chances with human life. She had abused her privilege. She had broken her parole.
0: So then they put her back on North Brother Island, back in her bungalow. And there she sits.
10: She was a dangerous character and must be treated accordingly.
9: Absolutely. She's broke her promise.
7: Yeah, I totally agree.
9: She made a deal and she didn't keep the deal.
2: But the thing is that at the time she was sent back to the island, there were hundreds of other healthy carriers identified all over New York, and some of them were cooks.
0: Huh.
2: And yet Mary was the only one who they isolated in this way.
7: Why? Why only her?
2: I think it was more about making people feel safe than actually making them safe.
6: Oh, look out for this stair. It's all crumbled.
2: She was what we needed at the time.
6: We're in the hospital where the tuberculosis patients were quarantined.
2: This was towards the end of Lynn and my visit to the island.
6: Yeah, these must be the wards.
5: Definitely.
6: Yeah.
5: So when was she here?
6: This is where they brought her after she had a stroke. And this is where she was for the last 6 years of her life.
5: Did she die in here?
6: Yeah.

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6: Hey, I'm Jad Abumrad.
7: I'm Robert Krulwich.
6: This is Radio Lab, and today
7: it's Patient Zero. That's our subject.
6: Yeah, and this next story,
7: well, it's so huge.
6: It's the ultimate Patient Zero story, really.
7: Many of us have lived through this. It's as recent an event. It's such a recent event that it still hurts and it still bleeds.
6: Yeah.
7: And in it somewhere is the patient that is called Zero. So this is.
6: Yeah, a lot of people are going to help us tell this story, but starting us off is science writer, Radiolab regular, Carl Zimmer.
8: So in 1981, doctors for the first time describe
9: a mysterious newly discovered disease,
8: a syndrome,
9: which affects mostly homosexual men.
8: The young men in Los Angeles
6: were dying.
9: The number of cases has been growing faster and faster.
10: So far, more than 80 Americans have died.
9: 258 people have died. 625 people have died.
6: Of course, this is the part we all know, how from those first few cases in L.A., AIDS became one of the deadliest pandemics the world has ever seen.
11: More dangerous than the plague of the Middle Ages.
6: But back at the beginning, there was a story that I've not been able to shake for the last 30 years, and it's a story that I want to reimagine right now.
12: Right after news of this syndrome started to break,
6: that's science writer David Quammen, who along with Carl will be one of our guides.
8: Epidemiologists were trying to figure out where
13: did it come from?
8: And they were thinking like, well, maybe it's a sexually transmitted disease.
6: So the CDC launches a study
12: of a group of about 30 patients,
6: gay men,
12: in New York, Los Angeles, and San Francisco to see who had had sexual contact with whom.
6: Is that just a series of interviews with people?
8: Yeah. Please name all the people that you've slept with.
6: The CDC eventually releases the results of this survey in the form of a diagram.
12: Like a network drawing. With circles representing patients and then lines representing sexual contact.
6: And each patient, each little circle, was numbered.
12: New York, 7. Los Angeles, 12.
6: So you didn't know who was who, but you could tell immediately when you look at this thing that of all the 30 or so circles, there was one circle that was special. It had lines coming out in every direction.
12: 7 or 8 emanating from him.
6: Like the hub of a wheel. Except all the spokes on this wheel connected to other wheels, which then shot out and connected to other wheels, fanning outward. At the center of it all was that one little circle, numbered
12: 0. Number 0.
6: As far as we know, that was the first time that you ever get the term patient 0.
14: Patient 0 was a man, a central victim and victimizer.
6: This is from a 60 Minutes special in 1988. That year, a reporter named Randy Schultz had written a book called And the Band Played On that for the first time revealed the identity of Patient Zero.
14: He was a French-Canadian.
15: A very handsome airline steward.
14: Named Gaetan Dugas.
12: Gaetan Dugas.
14: Patient Zero.
6: A few minutes later in the report, Schultz comes on to describe
16: a guy who has got unlimited sexual stamina.
6: This sexual athlete who would fly from one hotspot to the next because of his job, having sex with literally thousands of men.
12: And as he knew he was dying, at least according to Randy Shields, he became somewhat sinister and malicious. He would sleep with a male partner at a bathhouse in San Francisco or somewhere else. And then when the light came up, according to Randy Shields, he would say, "I've got gay cancer.
15: Now you're going to get it too."
13: You talk to him.
15: I talked to him, yeah.
6: This is Dr. Selma Dritz. She was part of that CDC study.
15: I told him that he was getting other people sick with it. And he said, "My right to do whatever I want, my civil rights, I do as I please. I've got it. Why shouldn't they have it?"
12: Really a chilling moment.
6: And pretty much from that moment on, Gaten Dugas,
8: he just took on this aura as single-handedly causing an epidemic in the United States.
6: Mm-hmm. Now, I don't know about you, but I first bumped into this story in the movie version of In the Band Played On. When I first saw that, AIDS had already infected 2.5 million people, and to think that it could all go back to this one guy just seemed unreal.
8: It was a very potent story, there's no doubt. And he gave HIV to a lot of people. There's no question about that. But what we do know is that he was not patient zero.
6: He was not patient zero.
8: No.
12: He was not the beginning point.
8: He wasn't.
6: Not even close. Huh. So here's the question that got me started on the story. Okay, so The Gay Steward, that was the movie stuck in my head. But what's the real movie? What movie can we make about the beginning of the AIDS epidemic?
7: And how exactly do we know that Gaten Dugas wasn't patient zero?
8: Well, there are a couple reasons we know it. So one thing that people started to do...
6: Scientists.
8: ...was to... They started going back and looking at people who had died...
12: People who died mysteriously.
8: AIDS-like things.
6: In the past.
12: Might some of them have been early cases.
8: And they started finding a lot.
16: Robert Rayford had AIDS 12 years before it was recognized in this country in 1959. A sailor in Britain died of pneumocystis pneumonia.
6: And so, for a while, you had all these new patient zeros.
16: In 1961, a nurse in Chicago died of Kaposi's sarcoma.
8: But the real definitive blow to this whole patient zero nonsense came by actually looking at the virus itself.
6: In 1984, same year that Gaten Dugas died, scientists isolate the virus.
8: HIV.
6: Which is really just a little string of genetic code that gets into your body and into your cells and uses your cells to make copies of itself. But here's the thing.
12: When it replicates within a single patient, it copies itself imprecisely. It mutates quickly. It changes a lot.
6: As the virus duplicates itself inside a person, the dupes often have little copying errors in them, little mutations. And it turns out those errors, they happen at a predictable rate. You can kind of almost predict how many you're going to see in a year or 5 years. And so the amount of changes that you see out there, the diversity, really, of the viruses in the AIDS population, well, that becomes really good information. And so a group of scientists began to look at
12: the amount of diversity among HIV patients in the U.S.
8: and other parts of the world.
7: And the more diversity, the longer the virus has been around.
12: Right, right.
8: And they could use that kind of like a clock. If you have a virus here and a virus there,
6: you could measure how different they are, and you would know that it would take a certain amount of time for them to get that different. And to make a long story short,
8: the picture they get is
6: that AIDS entered the United States
8: around 1966.
12: At a time when Gaten Dugas was still a virginal adolescent.
6: From there, scientists were able to trace the virus back to Haiti, and from Haiti, back to Africa.
8: So if you want to get to the real patient zero, as it were, the most interesting stuff actually comes from Africa. So one way to try to figure out its origins there is to go looking for the virus.
12: Yep, and that takes us back to ZR59 and DRC60. Can we talk about them?
7: Sure.
6: What?
12: These are the two earliest known HIV-positive human specimens.
6: And this is where, for me at least, the story gets way bigger than I imagined. Now, the first sample,
12: ZR59,
6: came to light in the late 90s. Somehow, scientists unearthed a very old tube of blood from a hospital in Kinshasa in the Democratic Republic of Congo. And when they tested it,
12: it had HIV. This had been taken from a Bantu man in 1959.
7: 1959?
12: Yeah. Nobody knows his name. Nobody even knows, I think, what he died of. And that was the only one for a number of years.
17: That was our one glimpse into the kind of deep history of HIV.
6: But then along comes that guy, Michael Warby. He's an evolutionary biologist at the University of Arizona. And a few years ago, Michael went back to Kinshasa and found a second HIV sample. He actually found the virus lurking in a tiny bit of human tissue that was preserved in paraffin wax.
17: It's kind of like Han Solo in the Star Wars movie when he's kind of frozen in that carbonite or whatever that stuff is.
6: In this new sample, it was from the same town, Kinshasa, as the first, and also, more importantly, from the same time.
17: 1960. And with the two of them, then you can kind of go back in time. And so,
6: yes, like we described before, you can measure the differences between the samples, calculate how long it would take for those samples to get that different. And in the end, you can use these two samples to wind the clock all the way back to the virus that started it all. And it turned out
12: the most recent common ancestor of those two specimens
6: goes back to
12: about 1908.
6: 1908. That is when it started in human beings.
7: What? 1908? Is that what he said?
12: Give or take a margin of error.
8: Early 1900s.
7: Wow.
6: So around 1908, give or take, something happened.
12: That's right. That moment is the spillover.
7: Spillover?
12: Spillover is the term the scientists use to describe the moment when a virus in one species passes into another species.
8: You know, new diseases in humans tend to pop up from animals. So people said, okay, flu comes from birds. Where does HIV come from? To get at that answer, you have to look beyond human beings. You have to look at other viruses that are like HIV.
12: So the search was on.
18: The inability to find a similar disease in research animals.
6: Turns out right about the time that the HIV virus was discovered,
18: but scientists at the New England Primate Research Center,
6: some researchers found a virus like it in macaque monkeys.
18: Macaque monkey.
6: In fact, it was so similar that they called it
8: SIV.
12: Simian immunodeficiency virus.
19: Yes, and that's where the origin quest started.
6: This is Beatrice Hahn.
19: I'm a professor of medicine and microbiology at the University of Pennsylvania.
6: And so after they found it in macaques, what happened?
19: It took a couple of years.
6: But eventually, she says, they found SIV.
19: And still another primate species, the Sudimangabe.
6: And then in a few more.
19: The African green monkeys, mandrills.
6: Pretty soon it was all over the place.
19: There are now, I think, 40 different species of African monkeys known to have their own version of SIV.
6: So then the question was, which one of these monkeys or primates passed it to us?
19: Then, unexpectedly,
6: a researcher named Martine
19: Peters
12: at this center in Gabon
6: decided to test her chimps.
19: Two orphan chimpanzees.
12: And bingo. She found a very, very close match.
19: A virus that was the closest relative of HIV-1.
6: So?
19: Everybody said, well, you know.
12: It was a chimp.
7: It was a chimp. Okay.
12: Yeah, it came from a chimp.
19: Yes.
6: But then the question was, well, which chimps? Or rather, where?
12: Where exactly?
6: So?
12: Beatrice Hahn and her colleagues started looking at chimps that came from different parts of Western Central Africa.
6: Now, getting blood samples from chimps in the wild is pretty much...
19: It just isn't feasible. So you get stuck with fecal samples.
8: It's poop.
6: Huh.
19: Yes, poop.
8: There's lots of DNA in there.
6: And viruses.
8: So they would just go to where the chimpanzees would sleep at night, and they would just, you know, collect some poop.
6: Bring it back to the lab, and Beatrice would analyze all the viruses.
19: Over 90 different wild communities.
6: From every part of Central Africa.
19: Over 7,000 different fecal samples.
6: And slowly they were able to piece together
19: which communities were infected and which ones had the closest to HIV-1. And that's when it hit us for the first time.
6: What exactly hit you?
19: The geographic origin of these chimps.
6: In 2006, her and her colleagues published that the human AIDS virus comes from a group of chimps, a very specific group that live in a very specific place.
12: This little corner of southeastern Cameroon.
19: Between the Boumba River, the Ngoka River, and the Sanga River.
6: These chimps were essentially penned in between these three rivers.
12: It's an area probably only of 100 square miles. Not much more than that.
6: Wow.
7: So when we're looking at what humans have, and we're looking at what all of those chimps in Africa have, the most perfect match is this little territory up there in Cameroon.
12: Yeah.
19: There is no other virus that is any closer. So that's that.
6: So can you reconstruct the spillover and the who that it spilled over into as best as we understand it?
12: You can hypothesize. And the best hypothesis is the cut hunter hypothesis.
6: The cut hunter?
7: The C-U-T hunter?
12: That's right. A hunter who gets cut.
6: And what can we say about this guy? What do we know about him?
12: If we had to guess, that human was probably a Bantu man, living very near the forest or in the forest in southeastern Cameroon. He was hunting. Maybe he had a bow and arrow. Maybe he had a spear. And he kills a chimpanzee. Bingo, here's a big pile of meat. And he starts to butcher it. He's cutting open the chest cavity. He's pulling out organs. And he cuts himself. And he gets blood-to-blood contact. Chimpanzee blood against his blood. What happens is that the virus in the chimpanzee blood found itself in an environment that was unexpected, that was alien to it, but was not too much different from the biochemical environment it had been in, chimpanzee blood. It could function. And that's the moment. That's the moment it begins. That human is patient zero.
6: But why then? Why 1908? I mean, presumably people have been hunting chimps for a really long time. Why wouldn't this guy be patient 7 million?
12: That's another of the big questions. People certainly in Central Africa have been eating monkeys for thousands of years.
6: I mean, David says there's really no way to know, but this could have just been the right virus.
12: Maybe this particular virus evolved in a way that made it more transmissible in humans.
6: Or maybe it just got lucky to come along at precisely the right time.
8: What you're looking at,
6: this is Carl again,
8: is a time when this part of Africa was being heavily colonized. The French and the Belgians were building train systems. The populations were on the move. Kinshasa, which was then Leopoldville, it was exploding. It was huge.
12: The cities were attracting people from the boonies in those days.
6: So by 1908, all the virus has to do is get from that tiny village where the cut hunter lived to one of the new cities.
12: That happens almost certainly by river. I was stirred by the work of Beatrice Hahn and Mike Warby to see what this scenario looked like on the ground. So I went to southeastern Cameroon and I chartered a little boat, about a 30-foot wooden boat with an outboard motor.
6: And he traced the path of the virus.
12: We went down the Ngoko River and we stopped at a few villages. There are a couple little villages there, one of which has a market where you can buy monkey meat and crocodile meat.
6: And he says it wasn't hard to imagine how it all might have went down. Perhaps the cut hunter gave the virus to a woman who then passed it on to a fisherman.
12: Fellow that I call the Voyager.
6: Who then got in a boat, as David did, and carried it down the river.
12: The Sanga River, which is the Ngoko is a tributary of the Sanga. Sanga becomes a bigger river, 200 meters wide, which then flows to the Congo River, the big river.
6: And into the city.
12: And I imagine him sliding into Brazzaville around 1920, the first HIV positive man to arrive in an urban center where there's a much greater density of humans, where there are prostitutes, a greater fluidity of social and sexual interactions. And that seems to have been the place from which the disease went global.
7: So that's how it happened.
6: We could take it back even farther, actually.
7: What do you mean?
6: Farther. Because if you want to make a movie about the start of it, well, this is not the start. Because we got it from chimps, right?
7: Right.
6: So you could ask, who was Chimp Zero? What do we know about Chimp Zero, right?
12: Yeah, I mean, everything comes from somewhere. And again, by molecular work, scientists have been able to determine that the chimp virus is actually...
6: It actually comes from...
12: Two monkey viruses.
6: Two different monkeys from two completely different species.
7: What? Would they have encountered each other somewhere? Or had a fight? Or?
12: They probably encountered each other in the stomach of a chimp.
7: Meaning what?
20: Well, from the perspective of a chimpanzee, monkeys, they look tasty.
6: This is Nathan Wolfe,
20: professor in human biology at Stanford University.
6: And he says to fully understand this part of the Chimp Zero narrative, you have to grasp how it is that chimps hunt. And this is something he witnessed.
20: In the Kibali National Forest in southwestern Uganda.
6: described to us watching three male chimps converge on a tree full of colobus monkeys, which are these very small black and white monkeys.
20: And one individual managed to grab two juveniles, and then the three individuals all met up and
6: began to eat the monkey while it was still alive.
20: The chimpanzee was going after an organ, you know, that obviously was a tasty morsel that he was going after, and the monkey was screaming bloody murder.
6: It is quite disturbing to watch, he says.
20: But one of the things that struck me at that moment was the depth of contact between the blood and body fluids of this monkey and the chimpanzee.
6: The chimps are literally covered in blood. They have blood on their face and their eyes. And from the virus's perspective, this is spillover heaven. Okay, so the following is the closest that we can get to a zero point in this entire narrative. We don't know where it happened.
20: And we don't know exactly the time, say some hundreds of thousands of years ago.
6: From the molecular clock, we know it was less than a million years. That's all we know. But whenever it was, Chimp Zero was hunting, and it comes upon a monkey called a red-capped mangabey.
20: The red-capped mangabey, this is a larger primate.
6: And these are tree-dwelling little guys?
20: Tree-dwelling.
6: A little bit of red fur on their heads.
20: Yes.
6: Chimp Zero spots one of these monkeys, eats it. And in the process, he catches a red-capped mangabey version of the AIDS virus. Next, sometime after that first kill, weeks, months, we don't know, maybe it was the same day, Chimp Zero comes across another monkey. And this monkey was called a spot-nosed guenon.
20: Yes.
6: It's got a spot on its nose, I assume.
20: There you go.
6: Very small.
20: One of the tiniest monkeys of all of the old world monkeys.
6: And Chimp Zero eats that monkey and gets a spot-nosed guenon version of the AIDS virus, or the SIV virus, inside it.
20: So you've got the red-capped mangabey, and you've got the spot-nosed guenon. So you've got a guenon and a mangabey.
6: Two completely different kinds of SIV viruses inside the same chimp. Now, under normal circumstances, according to Nathan, both of these SIV viruses would go nowhere. Because
20: when one of these viruses makes the jump,
6: they go from a place they've adapted to, and that they know, to a completely foreign landscape.
20: Like a human being dropped off on Mars, maybe without a spacesuit.
6: Huh.
20: I mean, they basically are entering a completely alien habitat. The cells don't look the same. The environment is different.
6: And the chimp's immune system would normally kill them.
20: But then once in a blue moon,
6: something crazy happens. These two viruses will end up inside the same cell in the same chimp at the same time.
20: Literally, there is a single cell simultaneously infected with both viruses.
6: So suppose on one side of the cell you've got the mangabey virus, and on the other side of the same cell you've got the spot-nosed guenon virus.
20: And what happens is, literally,
6: inside the cell,
20: you have an enzyme, it's called the polymerase enzyme, that's copying genetic information of the viruses.
6: This is what viruses do. They hijack these enzymes to make copies of themselves. Now, here's the problem.
20: These enzymes, they're not necessarily that sticky.
6: And while they're in the process of copying one virus,
20: every once in a while,
6: they'll accidentally fall off mid-copy
20: and
6: go thwack
20: and latch on
6: to the second virus and just keep on copying. And so, what it ends up spitting out is a hybrid. Like that. Now, this new mosaic probably won't go anywhere because 99.9999999% of the time, when these hybrids happen,
20: it's a dead end.
6: The chimp's immune system is pretty sophisticated. It has evolved defenses against these viruses and it will destroy them. But again, once in a blue moon.
20: So this is a blue moon after a blue moon after a blue moon to really get this. Finally, you get one particular mosaic virus between the mangabey and the guenon
6: that through sheer random luck works. It landed on the exact right combination of genes that allowed it to evade the chimp's immune system.
20: I mean, one of the amazing things to think about is how many hopeful monsters you had to have in order to get that one that actually survived.
6: Probably trillions. But then,
20: boom.
6: Suddenly, in a flash, from these two viruses that can barely survive in the chimp, You get a new virus.
20: A little bit mangabe, a little bit guanin.
6: Can not only survive in the chimp, but can thrive. In fact, for this baby virus, the chimp is the perfect host.
20: And that was the virus that ended up spreading, jumping over into humans, and has been this massive and incredibly dramatic sort of tear in the fabric of humanity.
12: Let me add another parenthesis. There are essentially 12 major groups of the HIV virus.
6: What David means is that 12 different kinds of HIV viruses have spilled over 12 different times.
12: 8 of them came from monkeys, 3 of them came from chimps, and 1 came from gorillas.
6: Wow.
12: And of those 12, only one of them is responsible for the global pandemic.
6: Wow, there are 12 kinds.
12: 12 times that we know about. It's probably happened dozens and dozens more times that we don't know about. So the spillover is not a highly improbable event.
20: These sorts of viruses, they're constantly pinging at us. They're pinging at us and pinging it at us. We see it happening all the time.
6: You see it happening?
20: All the time.
6: Nathan has set up a series of monitoring stations
20: in places like Central Africa.
6: And he and his colleagues have been tracking what he calls the viral chatter in the people who hunt these primates.
20: We collected specimens from the animals that they were hunting.
6: They compared that to blood samples from the hunters themselves.
20: And guess what? We found a whole range of new retroviruses that were moving over into these hunters.
6: Oh, so you really are looking at the potential beginning of something.
20: Yes. Like, so if you want a patient zero, really clear patient zero, it's some of these individuals that have been infected with these viruses. And the real question is, how do we stop patient zeros? How do we avoid patient
6: one and patient two?
20: Exactly.
6: So Nathan is developing a series of tools like
20: digital surveillance. I mean, some of these places, I work in some places in Democratic Republic of Congo. You basically have to fly in to get there.
6: No roads, often no electricity. But
20: many of these places, they still have cell phone towers.
6: So Nathan has begun to track cell phone call patterns in these communities. So if he sees a blip of many calls to a medical center within a short period of time.
20: Okay, boom, now we got to investigate that. And we continue to find viruses that are completely novel. And we're looking to determine if these are the next HIV.
6: Because think about it, he says, HIV landed in humans in 1908, but we didn't know about it until 1981.
20: We had decades of time when this was a virus before it spread globally.
6: What if we'd been looking for it? A lot of people to thank for this segment. Thanks to Nathan Wolf.
7: Also thank you to Carl Zimmer. And thank you also to Michael Warby.
6: And thanks to David Quammen.
7: And also to Beatrice Hahn of the University of Pennsylvania.
6: And to Katie Slocum from the University of York for letting us use her recordings of chimpanzees.
7: I'm Robert Krulwich.
6: I'm Jan Abumrad.
7: And we'll be right back.
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25: I'm Jeremy Hobson, and it's no secret that America's 250th birthday has been politicized. 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
6: Hey, you want to know about one of my proudest moments of being a dad?
7: Yeah.
6: Happened this morning.
7: Yeah.
6: So you know how Emil's a little bit of an introvert, right?
7: Mm-hmm.
6: We were sort of worried whether he socializes enough. Well, we were taking him to daycare, and he's taking his shoes off. And there's this little boy who's only there 2 days a week, and he's not adjusting well. And every time his mother drops him off, she has to literally like pry him off her, and he's wailing. And you know, and so Emil sits down on this little seat to take his shoes off. The mother of this kid puts this little boy next to Emil, and he is just crying. He's just distraught. So then what happens is Emil turns to this little boy, looks at him, sticks out his hand, and says, high five. High five. Out of nowhere.
3: That is amazing. Yeah, because it's like they're out in their own society, you know?
6: Yeah,
3: like
6: totally.
3: Yeah.
6: Okay, so let's do the introductions. I'm Jad.
7: I'm Robert.
6: This is Radiolab. We're calling this show
7: Patient Zero.
6: Yeah, and for this next segment, no more patients.
7: No more diseases.
6: Exactly.
7: Let's focus instead on invention, on the people who bring new ideas into the world.
6: Yeah, the zero is behind the ideas. That doesn't quite sound right. You know what I mean?
7: Yeah.
6: And that guy you just heard?
3: Hi, my name is John Mowallam. I'm a contributing writer at the New York Times Magazine.
6: He's got his own high five story to tell, though it's not about his daughter.
3: I think we have kids around the same age.
6: It's her first high five. It's actually about the first high five ever.
3: Yeah.
6: Ever?
3: Yeah.
6: See, one morning a few years ago.
3: 2007 or 2008.
6: John turned on his computer, opened up his email, and found
3: a press release about the true, undisputed inventor of the high five coming, you know, out finally.
6: Who was the press release from?
3: National High Five Day, which is a kind of a joke holiday that was invented by a group of high school friends, I think.
7: So, and they told the story?
3: They told the story of Lamont Sleets. College basketball player at Murray State in Kentucky.
7: And the story in the press release went something like this. Sleets' father fought in
3: Vietnam as part of the 1st Battalion, 5th Infantry, which was nicknamed the Five. And they used to greet each other by holding up their hand and saying, Five, as a kind of prideful thing. And when Lamont was younger, they would all sort of hang out at the house in Kentucky, and he couldn't keep all their names straight. So when they'd walk in the door and go, Five, he would just sort of smack their hand. And he'd go, hi, five.
6: Oh, like hi, like hello, five.
3: Hello, five, yeah. Oh. Hi, comma, five. You know, he has small hands. He likes to put them up against the big hands of the five guys. And it was years later that he started playing college basketball at Murray State and started high-fiving all his teammates. He'd really never stopped high-fiving. It was just something he did. But when he went around playing away games, other teams picked it up and it sort of spread out. So he was sort of both the inventor of the high five and the kind of Johnny Appleseed of the high five at the same time.
6: And within a few weeks of John getting this press release,
7: the story was everywhere.
6: Went kind of viral.
3: It wound up sort of all over the internet. There were some local newspapers who, you know, picked it up. You know, Murray State suddenly became very proud of the fact that they were the home of the high five. It became sort of part of the institutional lore in the athletic department there.
6: And then you read this and you thought what?
3: I thought, how sad.
6: How sad? Why how sad?
3: Because I knew the story of Glenn Burke.
6: Turns out John had already been poking around into this question of who invented the high five, and he had stumbled on this photograph.
3: You know what? Maybe I don't have it, but...
6: Black and white picture.
3: Oh, yeah. Here we go.
6: Two baseball players facing each other, afros, huge smiles, and their hands are in the air, right about to connect. Which one of these is Glenn Burke?
3: So Burke's the guy in the warm-up jacket. I think he's even got his hat on backwards.
6: Glenn Burke was a center fielder for the LA Dodgers in the 70s. Big guy.
3: He says he had 17-inch biceps, so I'll take his word for that.
6: The other guy in the picture is Dusty Baker. He's an outfielder.
3: That's his memoir,
6: but you can tell in the picture, just from the way that Glenn is sort of throwing his whole body forward, that he's the one initiating the gesture.
3: I mean, this is a guy who was, the soul of the Dodgers clubhouse.
4: He just had that type of charisma.
7: This is Luther Burke Davis, Glenn's sister.
4: With Glenn, it was like he'd always be on the stage. Often said he should have been a comedian.
3: He was always dancing around in the clubhouse. He used to do Richard Pryor stand-up routines just from memory.
4: He just genuinely loved people.
7: So much so, she says, that in the year that picture was taken, the Dodgers made him the sort of public face of the team.
4: He was their ambassador of goodwill.
7: He's the guy they'd send out to all the press events.
4: You know, like meet the youngsters or people, that sort of thing. You know, and stuff.
3: Here's the story about this picture.
6: What was the date?
3: October 5th, poetically enough, 1977.
6: It's the playoffs, Dodgers versus the Phillies, game four, bases are loaded.
3: Dusty Baker
7: steps to the plate.
3: And grand slam.
6: Crowd goes nuts.
7: Baker does his victory lap.
6: And just as he's,
3: you know, round and third coming to the plate,
7: Burr comes racing out of the dugout.
3: And he's got his arm really high up, and Baker
6: sees him, instinctively raises his arm, and before you know it,
3: Burke and Baker smack hands.
6: Bam! There it was.
4: The sportscasters that were, you know, announcing the game said they had never seen that done in sports before.
3: And from there on, the Dodgers started high-fiving, and everyone else started high-fiving.
4: The high-five
6: became a thing.
4: Mm-hmm.
6: And it all began with that one moment.
3: The platonic high-five right there.
7: Unfortunately, that moment?
3: That was actually both the beginning and also almost the end of Burke's career.
6: It's not that he wasn't good. He was actually really good, even in his rookie season.
3: He was being talked about as the next Willie Mays by the Dodgers organization.
7: But?
3: He was gay. And he tried to keep that a secret while he was playing. Dusty Baker actually had kept trying to set him up with his wife's cousins, and Burke never liked any of them, and Baker was completely confused because he knew, you know, these were really good looking women apparently. So there were rumors circulating, and the rumors reached the front office of the LA Dodgers, and one day Burke was called in by management, and they offered him $75,000 to get married.
6: What?
7: $75,000
6: to get married?
7: Huh.
6: What is this, like the mob or something?
3: Well,
6: what?
3: Exactly. I mean, no, they didn't regularly offer their players money to get married. And Burke's response apparently was, he said, "I suppose you mean to a woman." Shortly after that, the Dodgers traded him to the Oakland A's for a player who everyone acknowledged was completely inferior.
4: That was confusing for us, and I know it had to be confusing for him.
3: It was shocking to everyone. No one understood why he was traded.
6: And you think it was because he was gay?
3: Yeah, yeah.
4: You know, baseball, this all-American sport.
6: Yeah.
4: But, you know, at least he was still going to be able to play ball. Yeah. Or at least he thought.
3: He ends up in Oakland, doesn't get very much playing time.
7: And when he did get on the field, it wasn't very pleasant.
4: He used to get heckled a lot, you know, from people in the bleachers. And
7: even worse, according to a couple of different people, his coach,
4: Billy Martin,
7: would often introduce Glenn Burke this way.
4: "This is Glenn Burke, the faggot."
6: Really?
4: Yeah.
3: And so Glenn Burke retires.
6: Wow, and he was only like 26 or something, right?
4: Yes, he was young.
3: Within a year of his rookie season, just walks away.
6: God, that's like an aborted career.
3: Exactly. From there, he ends up in the Castro District in San Francisco, which is the big gay neighborhood.
6: And things go okay for a while.
7: But then one day when he's crossing the street,
4: three teenage girls in their mother's car
6: come barreling down the road.
4: And they hit him and broke his leg in three places.
6: Oh, man.
4: And that kind of ended everything when that happened.
7: He starts taking painkillers. One thing leads to another.
3: He gets hooked on crack, can't hold a job, he goes broke.
6: Ends up living
4: on the streets.
3: And in 1994, Burke is diagnosed with HIV or AIDS, I guess AIDS at that point.
4: He ended up coming to live with me. A lot of times he didn't sleep well at night. And we would sit up and talk. Put on music and I'd dance and he'd move his arms around because he was in the bed. He was bedridden.
6: And so you took care of him until he died?
4: Yeah.
6: Glenn Burke died in 1995.
7: But what he's left with at this point is he's left with the original high five, right? That's his claim.
3: Yes, yes. That defined him, to some people at least, at the end. And he believed it. A reporter had asked him, you know, if it was true about the high five, and he said, "Yeah, think about the feeling you get when you give someone the high five. I had that feeling before everybody else did."
6: Huh. So what did you do when you got this press release?
3: So I called National High Five Day because I wanted to talk to Lamont Sleets. Even though I was sad, it seemed like, okay, here's another person's prideful accomplishment. Let's get his story.
5: Hello? Hello?
6: Eventually.
5: Hey, there we go.
6: He gets this guy on the phone.
5: My name is Greg Harrell Edge.
6: Greg is one of the founders, and he and John get to talking, and John asks him
20: the sensible first question.
3: Is the Lamont Sleet story true?
7: He figured it was, but, you know, he thought he should at least ask. He's a reporter.
3: And there was a pause, and he said, no.
5: Frankly, we've been waiting for someone to ask. We thought no one would ever ask.
3: It's not true.
5: This is something that we had made up. We wanted to see if the media would run with it.
7: They made the whole thing up?
3: They made the whole thing up, and then they just went to go cast their protagonist.
5: Yeah, so we sat down. We picked Murray State. That's just kind of a great-sounding school. It pops up in the NCAA tournament every few years.
3: And they came across this guy, Lamont Sleet.
20: Why him?
5: It was pretty close to random.
3: They then told me they had received an email from Lamont Sleet's wife.
5: Absolutely. His wife emailed us and said, some of the details that you have are flat out wrong.
20: That implies that some of the things you've said are right, though.
3: But Lamont thinks he probably did invent the high five.
20: But wait. What about Glenn?
4: I was kind of like, kind of a bit blown away, you know?
3: Yeah. You know, here was this guy who is proud of this, and these guys just kind of stripped it away from him.
20: Do you feel a little guilty? Did I mean like, okay, it's a high five, it's kind of a silly thing. On the other hand, this guy's life, the way he died, do you feel like you robbed him?
5: We do feel we wish that we had done things slightly differently and putting together this sort of collegiate prank. But we didn't really know of Glenn Burke at that time.
20: Greg says they hadn't heard of the Glenn Burke story when they pulled this prank. And now that they know it, they really feel bad. In fact, they're now organizing a charity event they're calling
5: the National High Five-a-thon,
20: which will raise money for charity, including one chosen by Glenn Burke's sister, Lutha.
4: I'm very proud. Anytime I see somebody do a high five, it just really makes me happy.
20: And that seemed like a good end to the story.
3: But,
7: no. Because then John told us that
20: if you really honestly want to get to the bottom of who invented the high five, I mean, we didn't think we wanted to, but now that we're in it, what the hell? Well, you've got to go beyond Glenn Burke's story.
3: I've wanted you to believe that he was the hero at this point, right? So maybe I should tell you a little bit about Derek Smith, right?
7: Even though Glenn Burke died believing that the high five was his legacy, at more or less the same moment that he invented it, a guy named Derek Smith, a basketball player for the Louisville Cardinals, was at practice.
3: And a guy named Wiley Brown went up to Derek Smith and was going to give him just a ordinary low five. And Derek Smith looked him in the eye. This is what Wiley Brown told me. Derek Smith looked him in the eye and said, no, up high. That year's Louisville team, they were known as the Doctors of Dunk. You know, they're a high-flying team. They played above the rim.
20: And John says when Louisville played in the 1980 NCAA Finals.
3: I haven't seen it, but apparently the broadcaster referred actually to the high-five handshake.
9: Give him the high-five handshake. High-five.
3: He felt compelled to explain it to America, you know.
20: Wow, and did at the moment that Derek Smith did it, did an asteroid fall on his head or something?
3: Well, in 1996, I believe, in the 90s, he had an undiagnosed heart condition, and he just died all of a sudden on a cruise ship.
20: What?
3: Yes. And he said explicitly to Wiley Brown, this is something I'm going to be remembered for. You know, our kids and our grandkids are going to talk about this, and in fact, our kids and grandkids do talk about it.
20: And they're probably very proud.
7: But
10: it was Kathy.
7: Then we ran into this woman.
4: You let fire what?
20: This is Kathy Gregory. She coached women's volleyball in the 1960s, years before Glenn Burke and Derek Smith. And she says with her girls,
10: everyone did it.
20: All the time.
10: So I do believe that it was volleyball that first started it.
20: And interestingly, she says they would high five more when a player screwed up.
10: Yes, no. It isn't just about celebration.
20: Because really, when do you need a high five?
10: Of course it's more when you're down.
3: Yeah, it makes people so happy.
20: So women's volleyball, there you go.
7: Non, ce n'est pas le fini.
10: Pourquoi?
7: Because then our producer Lynn Levy also discovered that in the movie Breathless in 1955, and exactly 1 hour, 18 minutes into the film, you will see two Frenchmen do a very distinct haute cinq right there.
20: Isn't this all like an indication to you that it's one of those things that probably was there at the dawn of man?
3: Because it like gives pleasure?
20: Yeah, it's just like
3: from an evolutionary point of view?
7: No, I don't think so. I think this has the feeling of something that was born. I mean, who in this room wants Glenn Burke to be the original guy?
20: Just raise your hand. Me.
7: Yeah, me.
20: Me.
7: Yeah.
20: It's the better story,
7: so
20: frankly.
7: Look at what's happening here. Every time we look for the original of anything, be it a disease, a contagion, a gesture, we find more than one. So what do you do in this situation?
20: I think, you know, what you do is you just choose. You say, which one is the better story? Let's just go with the best high five. Forget the first, the best.
7: And I think we can do that. Let's just call it Glenn Burke.
20: Glenn Burke invented the high five.
7: Done.
20: All right, high five.
10: High five.

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1: This is Kwame. 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
1: 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Bye-bye.
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2: JetBlue flight 948 was preparing to land at John F. Kennedy International Airport in New York when the pilot told air traffic control about the incident. 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
3: We collided with a drone back there in the turn. Just wanted to pass that to you.
4: You said you collided?
3: Yep, it hit us right above the cockpit.
2: The JetBlue pilot said the collision occurred around 7:15 a.m. as the flight from Las Vegas was on its final approach to JFK, about 3,000 feet above the ground. The plane landed safely. The FAA says there was no damage to the aircraft, but an investigation is underway. Joel Rose, NPR News.
1: This is NPR.
5: It's 3:04. This is WNIN News. I'm Kenton McDonald. Officials and volunteers are preparing for the 21st Honor Flight. WNIN's John Gibson has details.
6: The Honor Flight of Southern Indiana has made 20 trips from Evansville Regional Airport to Washington, D.C. Each flight sends 86 military veterans on a one-day tour of D.C. sites, including the World War II Memorial, the Korean War Memorial, the Vietnam Wall, the Lincoln Memorial, and Arlington National Cemetery. Woods & Woods is contributing $50,000 to this September's flight. The law firm's president, Neil Woods, says it's the second time the company has sponsored a flight.
7: You guys are a well-oiled machine. Your volunteers are so dedicated.
6: I asked Honor Flight Board President Mike Freeman if the twice-a-year flights are challenging.
8: I wouldn't say it's a challenge. It's more of an honor to move the veterans to Washington, D.C. But yes, there have been challenges along the way.
6: For WNIN News, I'm John Gibson.
5: Fire damaged a child care facility on Evansville's east side. The blaze broke out just before 8 Sunday evening at the World Harvest Child Care at Harvest Ministries in the 1100 block of South Green River Road. Firefighters contained the blaze to the first floor of the two-story building. No one was injured, and there's no word on how the fire started. Right now, extremely hot in Evansville, 92 degrees, but a heat index of 105. An extreme heat warning with us through the rest of the week, as high temperatures will top out around 97 degrees through Thursday.
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11: It's All Things Considered from NPR News. I'm Scott Detrow. The conservative Supreme Court took sides against the Republican Party in a ruling today. The case was about mail-in voting. The court upheld a Mississippi law that allows election officials to count mail-in ballots that are postmarked by Election Day but received after Election Day. Here to explain the court's ruling is NPR political correspondent Ashley Lopez. Hey, Ashley.
12: Hey there.
11: Tell us more about the case.
12: Yeah, so this case was centered on a Mississippi law that allows election administrators to count postmarked ballots that arrive up to 5 days after Election Day. The Republican National Committee and the Trump campaign filed a challenge to that law before the 2024 election, arguing that these sorts of grace periods for voters amount to an unlawful extension of elections. They argued that Congress sets an election day and counting votes after that jeopardizes the integrity of American elections.
11: And it seems like the court's majority did not buy that argument.
12: They did not. In a 5-4 ruling where two conservative justices, Amy Coney Barrett and John Roberts, sided with the liberal wing of the court, they said that Mississippi's law isn't violating federal statute. Justice Barrett authored this opinion. She wrote that states have the right to maintain some latitude in how they run their elections, which includes how they run their mail-in ballot programs. And while this might be out of step with President Trump and some GOP officials, this is actually historically a pretty conservative principle. The majority also said in clear language that voting is happening when voters fill out a ballot, mm-hmm. not when ballots are making their way through the mail.
11: I mean, the split from the conservatives of the court is

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2: U.S. stocks rose today and recovered some of their losses from last week. The NASDAQ rose more than 2%. This is NPR.
3: It's 4:04. This is WNIU News. I'm Kenton McDonald. Progress continues on the Indiana section of the Ohio River Crossing Project. The Kentucky side was completed last year, and the Ohio River Bridge work begins next year. WNIN's Tim Jagalow has more.
4: The Ohio River Crossing Project is still on track to take the newly constructed leg of the I-69 Expressway across the Ohio River. Ramps and approaches are under construction as we speak, and a 4,000-foot approach bridge is crossing Eagle Creek. But project spokesperson Mindy Peterson spoke on the uniqueness of the project overall.
5: We don't get brand new north, south, east, west. We don't get brand new interstate systems every day. Most of the interstate system in this country was built back in the late 50s, early 60s. And so it's truly unique to have a whole new connection that will take us eventually all the way from Mexico to Canada.
4: This week, concrete for the West Approach Bridge is expected to be poured. Peterson expects the Indiana section to be completed on time late this year. For WNIN News, I'm Tim Jagalow.
3: Officials and volunteers are preparing for the 21st honor flight to Washington, D.C. Each flight sends 86 military veterans from Evansville Regional Airport for a one-day tour with stops including the World War II Memorial, the Vietnam Wall, and Arlington National Cemetery. Law firm Woods & Woods is contributing $50,000 for the September 26th flight. Honor flight has flown more than 1,500 area veterans to the nation's capital. This is WNIN News.
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8: It's All Things Considered from NPR News. I'm Scott Detrow. The Supreme Court's conservative majority took a sledgehammer to much of the federal government's regulatory structure today. It struck down almost all the limits that Congress and courts had previously established to protect the independence of regulatory agencies. Those agencies make up roughly a third of the federal government. NPR Legal Affairs correspondent Nina Totenberg reports.
9: The court's decision reversed a 91-year-old precedent that had protected multi-member and term-limited agency heads from being fired except for misconduct or malfeasance in office. The decision potentially opens the door as well to allowing presidents to fire at will, not just agency leaders, but potentially lower-level government experts who since 1883 have been protected by the Civil Service Reform Act. President Trump called the decision a big win, one of the most important rulings ever given with respect to presidential powers. Chief Justice John Roberts wrote the majority opinion for the court's six conservative justices, with the three liberals in dissent. Quoting President George Washington, Roberts said, "In order to discharge his duties, the president must have the assistance of officers he can trust. And although it's up to the Senate to decide whether to confirm those with whom the president would prefer to work, neither Congress nor the courts may saddle him with people he can't work with." Just how far down the chain of command that mandate reaches is unclear. Could the president fire apolitical, scientific, or health experts, nuclear weapons specialists, weather predictors or accountants, Social Security caseworkers, or even secretaries? Yes, says Jacob Hubert, a senior litigation counsel for the conservative New Civil Liberties Alliance, which filed a brief in the case supporting Trump's position.
10: The president is in charge of the executive branch. That means the whole executive branch, not just the officials at the top, but people underneath that as well, whether those are officials high up in

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1: Contributing $50,000 to this September's flight, the law firm's president, Neil Woods, says it's the second time the company has sponsored a flight.
2: You guys are a well-oiled machine. Your volunteers are so dedicated.
1: I asked Honor Flight board president Mike Freeman if the twice-a-year flights are challenging.
3: I wouldn't say it's a challenge. It's more of an honor to move the veterans to Washington, D.C. But yes, there have been challenges along the way.
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4: Dangerously high temperatures have arrived in Indiana, bringing preventable risks with it. Heat exhaustion, cramps, and stroke are all acute medical conditions that can quickly become life-threatening. 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You can also call 211 to learn about resources in the area. Right now it's 91 degrees with a heat index of 102, 75 for the low tonight, and 97 tomorrow.
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6: So the World Cup is great? 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
7: It's All Things Considered from NPR News. I'm Scott Detrow. The conservative Supreme Court took sides against the Republican Party in a ruling today. The case was about mail-in voting. The court upheld a Mississippi law that allows election officials to count mail-in ballots that are postmarked by Election Day but received after Election Day. Here to explain the court's ruling is NPR political correspondent Ashley Lopez. Hey, Ashley.
8: Hey there.
7: Tell us more about the case.
8: Yeah, so this case was centered on a Mississippi law that allows election administrators to count postmarked ballots that arrive up to 5 days after Election Day. The Republican National Committee and the Trump campaign filed a challenge to that law before the 2024 election, arguing that these sorts of grace periods for voters amount to an unlawful extension of elections. They argued that Congress sets an election day and counting votes after that jeopardizes the integrity of American elections.
7: And it seems like the court's majority did not buy that argument.
8: They did not. In a 5-4 ruling where two conservative justices, Amy Coney Barrett and John Roberts, sided with the liberal wing of the court, they said that Mississippi's law isn't violating federal statute. Justice Barrett authored this opinion. She wrote that states have the right to maintain some latitude in how they run their elections, which includes how they run their mail-in ballot programs. And while this might be out of step with President Trump and some GOP officials, this is actually historically a pretty conservative principle. The majority also said in clear language that voting is happening when voters fill out a ballot, mm-hmm. not when ballots are making their way through the mail.
7: I mean, the split from the conservatives of the court is pretty interesting, but I'm curious what the reaction has been from conservatives not sitting in the Supreme Court.
8: Yeah, well, I mean, President Trump was obviously upset, right? He renewed his call to severely restrict mail-in ballots nationwide, even though he often votes by mail himself. He also urged Congress to pass an elections overhaul bill that so far has gone nowhere in the Senate and notably doesn't include anything about ballot receipt deadlines. There is Mississippi's Republican Governor too, Tate Reeves. Even though the court upheld his state's own law, he said he disagreed with the ruling and plans to get rid of the state's grace period. He said this is a COVID-era law that doesn't need to stay in place. I think it's worth noting the Republican-led state legislature could have changed the law years ago, mm-hmm. but this case was part of a larger GOP effort to undermine access to mail-in voting that just didn't pan out in this case.
7: Because of the way that President Trump attacks this, mm-hmm. this gets a lot of attention. But how many voters are we really talking about, big picture, who have their mail ballots arrive after Election Day?
8: You know, so right now, 18 states and territories have a grace period for most voters casting ballots by mail. And it's even more voters when you factor in people overseas, including members of the military. A good example of this is Washington State. In 2024, 250,000 mail-in ballots were counted that were received after Election Day. So, I mean, it's a pretty significant number of people who could have been affected.
7: Interesting. Tell me more about how this would affect people beyond voters, right? Like,

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2: I'm Jeremy Hobson, and it's no secret that America's 250th birthday has been politicized. 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So what does America's 250th birthday mean to you? 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
8: It's All Things Considered from NPR News. I'm Scott Detrow. More than 5 million people across the country use a wheelchair, according to census data. When a part breaks down on those chairs, it's not just an inconvenience. It can lead to being stuck at home and to serious health consequences. Wheelchair users say they do not have many options when they need a repair because, in part, of the private equity industry. GBH's Megan Smith has more.
9: I'm walking around downtown Boston with Franklin Pineda Lopez. That is not what a wheelchair is supposed to sound like. One of his wheels is wobbly.
10: Our wheelchairs are our legs.
9: This winter was tough on his chair. He's been waiting for a repair since February.
10: I like to get to, you know, point A to point B as fast as possible, which is why I have to always remember to kind of slow down.
9: For wheelchair users across the country, long waits for repairs are common. Delays can leave them stranded on sidewalks, stuck in bed, missing family milestones. And they say it's gotten worse over the past decade. They point to insurance approvals and a lack of technicians. But they say a growing reason for delays is the market is now controlled largely by two companies that are owned by private equity, New Motion and National Seating and Mobility.
10: It's not like a car where there's many car shops, something's wrong with your car. You can take it anywhere and get it fixed.
9: The two companies have bought up dozens of competitors in recent years. Neither responded to requests for comment for this story. But the National Coalition for Assistive and Rehab Technology, a nonprofit that represents the industry, said they agree the repair process should be faster, and they support overhauling insurance requirements and focusing on preventative maintenance. But wheelchair users partly blame the private equity industry, where investment firms buy up companies, restructure them, and intend to sell them. Critics say the business model prioritizes profits and cost-cutting.
11: It's really grown dramatically over the last couple of decades, and as that's happened, it's come to impact more and more aspects of people's lives.
9: That's Jim Baker from the Private Equity Stakeholder Project, a nonprofit watchdog group based in Chicago.
11: What we're seeing in, you know, the wheelchair companies is a classic example of what private equity firms call a roll-up transaction, where essentially they buy a company and then use it as a platform to buy lots of its competitors, right?
9: A bill in the Massachusetts State House would require companies to finish repairs in 10 business days. Connecticut passed a similar bill last year. Other states have given wheelchair users the right to repair chairs themselves or find an independent provider. Massachusetts Congresswoman Ayanna Pressley, a Democrat, recently introduced a bill that would streamline the insurance process by removing the requirement for some users that repairs need to be pre-approved. Destiny Maxim works at the Disability Policy Consortium in Boston.
12: It all boils down to, like, in the simplicity of sake, as private equity.
9: She says they prioritize providing new chairs versus making simple repairs.
12: My chair alone is over $80,000. They want to go for that versus, you know, a simple repair that's, you know, under $1,000 type of thing.
9: 3 years ago, Maxim's chair broke and she was stuck in bed. She developed pneumonia and ended up in the hospital on a breathing machine for 2 weeks while she waited to hear back from NewMotion.
12: I remember coming off of the ventilator and checking my phone was one of the first things that I wanted to do because I wanted to see if they had called for the appointment. There was still nothing.
9: It eventually took 5 months to get her chair fixed. Like almost every person I interviewed for this story, a part of Maxim's chair was broken as we spoke. For NPR News, I'm Megan Smith in Boston.
8: Much of the western U.S. is bracing for what could be a bad wildfire season. When resources are thin, federal and state firefighters usually prioritize more populated areas, protecting lives and property. That does not always include cattle ranchers in vast, remote areas that are mostly grassland. From member station Oregon Public Broadcasting, Alejandro Figueroa reports that volunteer ranchers are filling in the gaps.
13: In the middle of Oregon's sagebrush country, a dozen ranchers are refreshing their firefighting knowledge. They're standing around an old military cargo truck. It's got a water tank mounted in the back with a roaring diesel power pump. One person pretends to ignite a fire around the truck, while Matt Bixby sprays it with water.
14: I saved it. I saved the truck.
13: This is only practice for if or when they need to protect themselves from fire. Much of the West didn't get a lot of snow this winter. Combined with warmer temperatures and droughts, forecasters say the ingredients that could make a wildfire season worse are there. Bixby says he hopes it rains all summer.
14: But we are definitely preparing that we will fight some fires if we have to.
13: Bixby, like all the ranchers in this training, are part of their local Rangeland Fire Protection Association, or RFPA. They're similar to volunteer fire departments.
15: The difference is the RFPAs do not respond to structure fires.
13: That's Katie Wolstein. She's a Rangeland Fire Specialist at Oregon State University. RFPAs receive training, radios, and surplus fire engines from the Oregon Department of Forestry. In Oregon, like in other western states, the federal government manages vast tracts of land. And when a wildfire hits, federal agencies can't protect everything at once. Shane Thiel is the unit fire chief for the U.S. Wildland Fire Service in Burns, Oregon. He says their top priorities are life, property, and then natural resources.
16: If it were up to me, we would staff every fire equally. Every fire would be a priority, but unfortunately, that's, you know, not the world we live in.
13: That means on federal land, the grass cattle graze on may not get firefighting resources right away. And in Oregon, private land is protected by the State Department of Forestry or a rural fire district. But most of these remote rangelands aren't protected by either. That's where RFPAs come in. Oregon, along with Idaho and Nevada, are the only states with this model. Rangeland Fire Specialist Katie Wolstein says whether it can work in other states depends on many factors, including people.
15: Some landowners, for instance, are more enthusiastic to interface with the government than others. And so the model does very much hinge on willingness to cross those, quote, boundaries and get along.
13: That's because RFPAs sometimes work alongside federal firefighters. Fourth-generation rancher Mark McBride says that means they have to communicate.
17: We have an understanding, an agreement, and both sides follow it pretty well. So we're like one unit instead of two teams fighting across the line from each other.
13: Sitting at a corner booth at a diner just a few miles west of the Idaho border, McBride, an RFPA member, says these groups are a natural fit for ranchers.
17: It gives us the benefit of having mutual aid agreements. It gives us the benefit of getting better equipment, which makes us more available to help ourselves and our neighbors.
13: That's the motto of RPAs, Neighbors Helping Neighbors. And McBride can think of a time in recent memory where his RPA was instrumental in protecting a neighbor's property.
17: And I said, go home, get some rest, get something to eat. Short of dying, I will save what I can of your ranch.
13: After he was done, he got home to a voicemail from that neighbor.
17: And it said, I knew you were my friend. I had no idea how good a friend you were.
13: Many ranchers hope they're training for a fire they never have to fight, but at least they know what to do if one comes. For NPR News, I'm Alejandro Figueroa in Burns, Oregon.

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1: The Supreme Court issues its final rulings of the term on Tuesday. One outstanding case is President Trump's bid to restrict the Constitution's guarantee of birthright citizenship. We have analysis of that decision and its implications tomorrow on Morning Edition from NPR News.
2: No one could blame you if you thought this Men's World Cup was going to be a disaster. The President of the United States isn't exactly a welcome mat for the world, and there have been plenty of embarrassing stories for the country. There was the mom of Cape Verde's goalkeeper who wasn't let into the United States to watch her son play until the team started doing well and people clamored for her entry. The team from Dr. Congo hadn't made a Men's World Cup in 52 years and hardly made this one because the United States was supposedly worried about Ebola, even though no one on the team had Ebola. If you were watching Senegal-Norway last week and were wondering where all the Senegalese fans were, they weren't let into the country, but you probably noticed we let in like a million Vikings. I wonder what's different about their fan bases. Oh, and who could forget, we're literally bombing one of the countries that up until Friday was playing here.
3: Missiles aren't the problem.
2: But somehow the vibes at this World Cup are mostly positive. The World Cup might just be healing us on Today Explained from Vox.
4: Live from NPR News in Culver City, California, I'm Dwayne Brown. A series of weekend attacks by both the U.S. and Iran in the Persian Gulf are threatening efforts to negotiate an end to the war. Both sides announced separately that they are sending teams of negotiators to Qatar this week and pausing the latest round of airstrikes. But Iran says it's not going there to hold any formal talks with the U.S. This comes as a fragile deal to keep the Strait of Hormuz shipping channel open hangs in the balance. White House Press Secretary Caroline Leavitt.
5: Iran has requested a meeting this week, so Special Envoy Witkoff and Jared Kushner will be flying to Doha for high-level meetings this week as we continue to discuss the Memorandum of Understanding. On the sidelines of those high-level talks will be the technical talks.
4: Those talks include who will ultimately run and operate the vital strait, sanctions waivers, and what to do about Iran's battered nuclear program. In Kentucky, damage assessment is ongoing across the state after four people died as a result of massive flooding over the weekend. From member station WEKU, Lily Barris has more.
6: Governor Andy Beshear told CNN Monday the remaining search and rescue efforts were occurring in more remote areas. An official with Kentucky State Parks confirmed at least four families are staying at parks in the aftermath of the disaster. Jill Williams is the Madison County Deputy Judge Executive. She says teams are working to assess the damage there in the hope the area can access federal emergency aid.
7: Our emergency management team and our county office, our judge executive, our focus is on getting the resources to the people that they need.
6: While officials await possible help from the Federal Emergency Management Agency, recovery groups and nonprofits are working to shelter those who lost their homes. For NPR News, I'm Lily Burris in Richmond.
4: Stocks finished mostly higher on Wall Street today. You are listening to NPR News. Despite FAA flight restrictions, hobbyists are still flying their drones over World Cup stadiums and celebrations. The FBI has seized dozens of drones in Atlanta. Lily Oppenheimer from member station WABE reports.
8: Atlanta's full of content creators and hobbyists eager to fly their drones near the FIFA festivities, but the FBI is urging people to stop. Roughly 2 weeks ago, there were only three drones seized. Now that number's close to 80 drones piling up in the FBI's Atlanta evidence room. Special Agent Marlo Graham says the drones can easily crash into crowds.
9: Quite frankly, a $100,000 fine. There's prison as a consequence as well. And then you can also lose your drone. And drones aren't cheap, right?
8: Graham says while not everyone will face hefty fines in prison time, repeat offenders or so-called frequent flyers will not be so lucky. The FBI urges drone owners to always check flight restrictions before flying. For NPR News, I'm Lily Oppenheimer in Atlanta.
4: A massive heat wave already gripping the Midwest is expected to shift eastward with hot and humid conditions for the 4th of July. National Weather Service says some of the worst conditions are expected on Thursday and Friday from the mid-Atlantic through the Northeast. Many summer camps and outdoor activities have been canceled or delayed this week. Temperatures are forecast in the 90s, but the heat index will easily exceed 100. 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
0: This Week in This American Life. 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
13: My name's Constance Greedy, and I'm a senior correspondent on the culture team at Vox.
2: Constance, are you a big fan of the footy?
13: Oh, man. I would not say I am a sports knower, per se. I would say I am an appreciator of, like, things that make people all get together and be, like, really happy and excited and bond in a big group.
2: But this is why you ended up writing a piece for Vox titled, "The World Cup is Showing What Trump Can't Destroy About America."
13: I think that the World Cup has been such an unmissable story in the culture for the past few weeks, even for non-sports knowers like me. And trying to figure out why and how is really, really exciting and interesting to me.
2: And what are you seeing that has piqued your interest? Because from what I'm getting, it isn't like Messi's hat trick. Or Messi breaking the all-time World Cup scoring goal.
14: Messi! No!
2: Or Messi, you know, like staking his claim for a second consecutive World Cup for Argentina.
13: Goal! Sean, are you a Messi fan? No, for me, what has really taken over my social media feeds for the past little while has been all these videos of World Cup tourists from overseas coming to America and just, like, loving it. Like, they're so excited about, like, the red fire trucks.
15: I've just gone to Walgreens, but there's a fire station right outside. I'm going to go ask if I can go have a look at the fire engines. And they've let me in.
13: Endless soda refills at restaurants and really big grocery stores.
16: Okay, I'm here in Florida. This is West Palm, I think. And that is Publix.
17: I love buggies. So cute. I love this cookie.
13: And it's just, it's so charming and delightful to watch. And I kind of wanted to feel like, well, why am I so delighted by these things? What I ended up deciding is I think that these videos are really exciting because they show how deeply embedded the idea of America is across the world, right? People around the globe grow up watching American TV and movies. Like, they look at a yellow school bus and they say, well, I've seen that on The Simpsons. Like, this is like walking into a fictional universe.
18: Hey, Dad, how come you never taken us to see a soccer game?
19: I
18: don't know.
13: And I think that's a real reminder of something that America has kind of struggled with under this presidential administration, which is people from other countries liking us. That's something that we used to actually be really good at.
2: What a lot of people see and like about this World Cup right now, not just in the United States, but Canada and Mexico, is the cultural exchange. It's like Mexicans dancing with Koreans. It's a Japanese guy giving an interview to, like, an American broadcaster in Dallas.
19: Okay. Okay. USA.
20: USA.
19: USA.
20: Amen.
19: Japan.
20: Okay.
19: And USA. I love it.
20: Okay. We love you, too.
2: But you write about soft power specifically and how it relates to the president and how this World Cup is offsetting that relationship. Tell us about that, I guess, starting with El Presidente.
13: So soft power is this idea that one of the ways a country can get other countries to do what it wants to do is not just through economic force, it's not just through the military, but it's through powers of persuasion and attraction. And that's something that the U.S. has historically been really good at. We're kind of the case study for soft power in political science. That's because of a few different assets we have, most of which Trump has been attacking pretty aggressively, especially over the course of his second administration.
21: We have the most powerful technology on earth. We have the greatest culture on earth. And above all, we have the greatest people on earth. Greatest.
13: We have this university system that people come to from all over the world. They're some of the most prestigious colleges around the world here. And that has been something that Trump has really pushed against with lawsuits and defunding. We also do a lot of humanitarian work. You know, in the days before DOGE, U.S. foreign aid saved around 3.3 million lives per year. Obviously, DOGE dismantled USAID. So these are all reasons that the rest of the world has had to like us. And they are reasons that Trump has really been like, this is not a thing we're prioritizing. This is not something that America is doing anymore.
2: And the World Cup is intentionally or unintentionally offsetting what we've lost in American soft power during the 2 or 6 or 10 years of Donald Trump.
13: Yeah, I don't think this is something that Trump is doing intentionally. Trump has been quite vocal about not particularly being interested in the idea of soft power. Trump said to Bob Woodward at one point,
22: real power is, I hate to use the word, but the word is fear.
13: He very much is most interested in hard power. Soft power, he seems to consider, like, not very masculine enough. I don't think that he's thinking of the World Cup as, like, a thing that's going to make the rest of the world like America more. That's just not a priority for him. But it's kind of serving that purpose in spite of him. I think in large part because despite the xenophobia of Trump's base, a lot of people in America have been very welcoming to these tourists from around the world and excited to show them the country.
23: Thank you to Team Algeria for choosing our hometown, Lawrence, Kansas, to come here. And so welcome.
3: If you were in Texas right now for the World Cup, we want to host you. We want to show you all the real Texas experience we got.
13: It's worth noting that a lot of the, like, really excited videos we're seeing from World Cup tourists are from European tourists who are more able to get over here right now. But I think it's also worth noting that these people do still have the desire to explore America, even when we're really doing the most to alienate other countries. And I think that speaks to the incredibly outsized role of importance the U.S. has played in popular culture around the world. Everyone grows up knowing what America looks like on their screens and in their living room, and now they want to see it in person.
1: Do you think it's a sign that America can get back to the place it held in terms of soft power around the world, in spite of all these cuts to humanitarian aid, in spite of all the bullying, in spite of telling everyone else to deal with the Strait of Hormuz being shut down?
13: I think it shows that we still have a fighting chance. But, you know, so much depends on what directions we move in after the end of what's going to be Trump's final term in office. Trump is part of the story of America, whether we like it or not. And so are the impulses he's harnessed of xenophobia and isolationism and fear of others. What gives me hope about the World Cup is how much it shows that a genuine interest in and respect for people from other countries and a desire to share with them and socialize with them and be hospitable is also still part of the story of America and maybe can continue to be so.
1: Wow, Constance, I feel so warm and fuzzy, but how do we feel about the hydration breaks?
13: The consensus on that is that it's partially dark evidence of global warming and partially capitalism in action adding more ad breaks, right?
1: And it's bad. It's bad.
13: I'll take your word for it, Sean.
1: Okay, we're going to do that next on Today Explained.
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1: Okay, so the vibes of the Men's World Cup are mostly positive, but if you're lucky enough to catch some World Cup in person, or if you just watch it on Telemundo, where they don't cut to commercials as much, you'll notice some serious negativity twice in every match.
28: We're talking about the hydration breaks, which have done something that I thought was almost impossible in the football world, which is to unite the entire planet in anger against its very existence.
1: We asked Roger Bennett from the Men in Blazers cinematic universe to explain how hydration breaks did the almost impossible.
28: I'm not exactly sure what is going on, to be candid, but what has occurred is that football is just at its heart a very simple game. It is two halves of 45 minutes. That is the way it is. It's the way it's always been. Crucially, it's the way it is at the elite professional level, and it is the way it is at an under-7 game in Alaska. Like, it's pretty critical and fundamental to football that the game at all levels is exactly the same. That is until the World Cup came to North America this summer, where this is one of the hottest in global football history. And so Gianni Infantino, who your listeners may have seen, he's the head of FIFA. He just imposed a new rule where they would have hydration breaks, which he said was part of a focused attempt to ensure the best possible condition for players drawing upon the experiences of previous tournaments. And he said they're purely a sporting matter.
0: And I want to stress this because I hear as well it's about money or things like that. It is not. We don't make $1 more revenues in FIFA with these hydration breaks.
28: So it's boiled down to every half, the 45 minutes, it breaks in the middle now for an extended period, 4 minutes and 20 seconds per game, which amounts to about 7 hours, 30 minutes, 40 seconds. But who's counting across my lifetime that I have to watch these in the tournament? And what it does on Fox in America, in that moment, as the players amble to the side, they now just talk about it as if it's a routine part of the game. They say, oh, we've hit the water break. And then boom. We're in commercials.
4: And that will take us to our match break, sponsored by Lenovo.
1: Now, the football fans, the American football fans, I should say, the NBA fans out there, the WNBA fans out there, they might be saying, what's the big deal? There's constant commercials when I'm watching a game or a match or whatever it might be. But this has really triggered the football purists out there.
28: Yeah, look, football is a working class game. Football is a game of fan devotion, connection. Football is deeply historic and there's an authenticity to it. The heat is terrible in the United States, but many of these stadia are indoors, are air conditioned. And so you have this kind of ridiculous, surreal situation where footballers are taking a break in an air conditioned stadium, ambling over to the side. And what it's done is give coaches essentially a timeout in the middle of the game, reset. You have players having a break, exhausted players who are being run down by a superior opponent have a chance to catch their breath. We've seen game after game be utterly transformed by the momentum shift. You know, it's a weird, surreal kind of purgatory world where this thing, which was meant to be because of the heat in Miami, meant to be because of the heat in MetLife, and when you see the figures that the broadcasters are making, said to be $250 million in terms of the commercials that they're running in those slots, it's a very odd moment in time where people are wondering, what is this? Why is this? And is this just for this World Cup or in dismal England in rainy November? Will the Premier League start to take water breaks and we'll cut to Coca-Cola commercials?
1: Right. I mean, you're saying it's without a doubt having an impact on the actual play. Teams might be winning now because they got a little timeout. They had some counsel from their coaches, and now they're playing a stronger game after a hydration break. Does that mean that coaches and players like them, or are they complaining too?
28: Yeah, there's a couple of different opinions. Almost everybody hates them. You know, a lot of the players talk about how hard it is to find a rhythm in a game, and then you're stopping and going over to the sideline.
6: And just from an ex-player's perspective, we know what it's like when you're in that mode, when you're fighting for your life and trying to not to concede a goal, or when you're got a team under so much pressure that you know you're going to get a goal and a water break happens.
8: If it's really hot, obviously it will be good to put them in, but I think you have to look at it in every game separately, in my opinion.
9: The opponent is going to try to take advantage of the to fix or to encourage or to do maybe things that you cannot do when you are in the touchline and the game is running.
28: By the way, at the beginning, the water break was just a water break and they would come back. And often Fox at the beginning was caught in commercial. You know, they'd come back to the game and it would be on and people would lose their mind. And so what they've done, they've made it even more American. It's almost like a TV timeout in the NFL now where the official keeps the players on the sideline until they know the commercials are run and then they let them on. Crazy. Anthony Robinson, the US player, said he wanted to walk back onto the field and get back into his position. And one of the officials was like, no, sorry, the commercials are still playing. Stay where you are. So this is the kind of surreal reality we're in. most of the coaches detest it. Most of the players, the European players, have spoken out about it. A couple of the coaches have admitted that they won games because they were able to take complicated tactical changes and communicate them. Germany were playing Curaçao, tiny Curaçao, who just tied the game up 1-1, one of the most delirious moments of this World Cup. And the young German coach admitted afterwards that he was able to adjust to playing against the diamond midfield shape that he didn't expect. And Germany ended up winning 7-1. And it was just, if you watch the game,
1: it was like
28: it flicking over radio stations, the before the water break and the after the water break.
1: Do you think they'll keep them around? Have they already pledged to keep them around in future World Cups?
28: This is the greatest fault line in football, Sean. And I'm not, I do not have prophetic powers, but ultimately, the whole game of football is currently in a battle between its roots and its authentic essence and just the commercial imperative that comes from being as big as it is. You know, the Super Bowl and American sports in general are brazenly commercial. I mean, I found it, it's not funny because it's been a bit dark, but the whole brouhaha about the ticket prices for this World Cup was really global football, again, finding American sports culture and seeing that you have floating ticket differential on, you know, supply and demand, and falling in love with that, being like, wow, what? We can charge different prices for our tickets. Let's go. And, you know, the working class cultures of European football being like, hang on a minute, we've traveled everywhere with our team for generations. How are you charging this? And then American fans caught onto it and was like, wow, those tickets are expensive. Same Americans who were paying $20,000 to sit in the nosebleed seats of the Knicks game in the finals. But 5 billion people watch the World Cup, 200 million people watch the Super Bowl. It is so big. It is the last megaphone which is faintly audible around the world. It is. And when you have something that big, it becomes deeply desirous to make as much money as you can out of it. And that's the tension.
1: So this is kind of about capitalism and the American version contra perhaps the European version. This is a question about European vacation policies, and you sound like you may have been a European in a previous life. So,
28: I'm born to be an American, Sean. So I don't know answer what you're going to ask me, but go on, Bob.
1: Here it is. I've been noticing, you know, the Scottish fans, the Norwegian fans, the Dutch fans, especially, just traveling from city to city to city, and I've wondered, like, how much vacation exactly do these people have?
28: Yep.
1: And then I saw someone online put it even better. They said, do Europeans get issued 8 weeks of vacation, unlimited airline miles, and a trust fund at birth? Because every match I turn on, there are 40,000 fans following their team to a different state or country on a Tuesday afternoon while Americans are hiding in a work bathroom checking scores.
28: Yeah, whoever's hiding in the work bathroom is a liar. They're pulling this up and hiding it behind spreadsheets. Look, we've always joked that part of the reason that football has taken off in this nation is because Americans love an excuse to daytime drink and cut work. GDP plummets, seriously, in Europe during the World Cup at an enormous clip. These fans, by the way, many of them sell houses. You know, they sell off everything. They save for this. Remember, a World Cup's every 4 years. That's why it's such a powerful experience. It is the spine to my life. When I meet someone and they tell me they met me in like 1997, and my mind goes to the nearest World Cup, 1998, and I remember that so viscerally, and then I can locate myself in time and space and know exactly where I was. It's the spine to my life. It's the spine to millions of human beings' lives. So it's not a should I go, can I go? It really is a compulsion. I think it's been the joy of this World Cup. I have to say, when you look back in 40 years, any World Cup, you can name people. Oh, that's the Pelé World Cup. Oh, that was the Maradona. This one will be remembered probably for Messi, just, you know, defying Father Time. Please God for the United States going deep. But it will be remembered for the Scottish fans. the joy, their wonder, their just absolute, the openness, the love that they brought to our nation. So thank God they take the time that they do. There is a funny story of a number of them, like being caught on camera at games and having, you know, their boss see them and being recalled to work. That's happened on many, many, many occasions. But I think the world is better for them cutting work, for the decrease in productivity, for the utter and shamelessness, ditching their families, their occupational growth. And that's the joy of the World Cup too, Sean.
11: Roger Bennett is the author of We Are the World Cup, a personal history of the world's greatest sporting event, soccer's triumphs, heartbreaks, and the passion that unites fans worldwide. Ariana Spuru and Kelly Wessinger are producers at Today Explained. They made the show today with help from Amina Al-Sadi, Gabriel Donatov, Patrick Boyd, David Tatasciore, and myself. I'm Sean Ramos for him. Congratulations, Canada.